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3: Howdy, Tom Riley here. 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
4: Did you hear that report?
5: Tom Riley's meeting a blonde at some big shot hotel.
6: Precisely. This wins top award.
7: Well, thank you, Ed.
4: What was Aunt Bertha doing there?
8: That's even better!
5: Well, they always do it that way on TV.

0: TV. They just said that Tom Riley's making a statement.
1: Hot diggity.
2: I can't wait to hear what he has to say.
1: Let's see you get yourself out of this one, Riley.
3: And Mayor Tom Riley has just stepped to the podium.
4: Good evening, everybody. How you doing? I guess you all must be wondering what in the world is going on around here. First, I caused a fuss about whether or not I'm going to run for mayor again. And now, this. The Tattler. I don't suppose any of you folks read this stuff, right? But just in case you have, I thought I should explain about these pictures. It's embarrassing, to be honest. For the people who printed them, I mean. The mysterious blonde that you sort of see here is my wife, Agnes.
1: What?
0: His wife?
1: No way!
4: She changes her hair color like some people change their clothes. Don't ask me why. So, to you editors at the Tattler, better luck next time with your scandals. Excuse me for getting personal for just a minute, but you all know that I don't like to play political games. I like to keep things upfront and honest. So, I want to explain about Hillendale Haven. You see, that's where my wife lives for the moment. God love her. She's ill. Mentally ill is how most people would put it. Some of you long-term residents of Odyssey will remember a few of the circumstances that led to her problems. She suffers from deep depression to the point where just getting out of bed in the morning takes a lot of work. The last few years have been even harder on her for obvious reasons. So she's been in Hillendale full time for quite a while, which is why no one ever sees her. And I appreciate those of you who didn't join the Tattler in assuming the worst. So, where are we now? Well, this is as good a time as any to let you all know that I will not seek re-election as mayor. To be honest, I've had enough. Let somebody else have a turn. I want to go home to my farm and try to help my wife get better. I want to thank you all for your attention.
3: And there you have
0: it. We shouldn't have done it, Brad.
3: From Mayor Tom
0: Riley. Never should have done this here. I feel terrible.
1: I know, Doris.
0: Do you see what we caused? Oh, that poor man.
1: Yeah, I don't feel so very good myself.
5: Oh, come on! What's with you two? He's not running for mayor. Isn't that what you wanted?
1: Not like this.
5: But, Pa!
1: Just be quiet, Rodney. Close your mouth and never open it again, all right? I think I need to take a walk.
0: Yeah, hold on there. I'll come with you.
5: What's the matter with you two? Why are you acting like this, huh?
6: He's a brave man, our mayor.
7: He is indeed. To have endured so much pain and then have this happen is more than anyone should be expected to bear. I don't know that I could be so noble.
6: Yeah, I don't know if I could either, Eugene.
7: I must ask you a question, though, about Mrs. Riley and her illness.
6: Yeah, go ahead.
7: Mr. Whittaker, I can understand why Mr. Riley never made his wife's illness public knowledge, but I've never heard him mention it at church. Surely church would be the one place where he could ask us to pray for him and for her.
6: Well, years ago, when Agnes first started to show the symptoms of her depression, Tom went to our church for help. But no one knew what to do or how to respond. At first, they prayed for her healing, but she just didn't get any better. It was awkward. Eventually, people stopped asking Tom about it, and Tom stopped mentioning it.
7: Well, that hardly seems right.
6: Well, I think there are a lot of Christians who have a hard time dealing with things like unanswered prayer. We want God to heal in our timetable, and problems like mental illness make it even messier for us. We like happy endings. We want these people to get better and get on with their lives, like good Christians. You know the story of Horatio Spafford?
7: Oh, yes. He's the one who lost all of his children in a shipwreck. And then he wrote the hymn, It Is Well, in response to that tragedy.
6: Yes, that's right. We love that story because Spafford showed so much faith and courage in spite of his circumstances. But it didn't end with the writing of the hymn.
7: Oh, it didn't?
6: Now, Horatio Spafford later had a nervous breakdown. He died in the Middle East under the delusion that he was the Messiah.
7: Oh, that's terrible.
6: Yeah, it sure is. But it happened. We just don't hear much about it because, well, it sounds like Spafford somehow failed in his life. Christians who can't cope are like poor advertising. They're embarrassing to us. It raises questions we find hard to answer. Like, where is God when we become mentally ill? Where is faith?
7: Have you come up with the answers?
6: Me? I can only speculate like everyone else.
7: And what have you speculated?
6: Well, only that the various forms of mental illness are very complex and not easily fixed. And like any illness, God sometimes heals it immediately, and sometimes he takes his time. Sometimes he won't heal at all. His reasons are his own.
7: But where does that leave us?
6: It leaves us where we've always been, stuck with the frailty of our humanness, dependent on the power of God's will, and obliged to keep praying hard for people like Mrs. Riley and the Tom Rileys of the world who help them.
8: The Apostle Paul wrote in Philippians chapter 4, "Do not worry about anything, but in everything by prayer and supplication with thanksgiving let your requests be made known to God. And the peace of God, which surpasses all understanding, will guard your hearts and your minds in Christ Jesus." When it comes to difficult questions about why Christians suffer from physical or mental illnesses, we simply have to fall back on our faith in the God who loves us and wants what is best for us. In that faith, even without all the answers, we can find God's peace. Paul did, even in the worst possible circumstances. That's why he wrote in the same chapter, "Rejoice in the Lord always. Again I say rejoice. Let your gentleness be known to all. The Lord is near." If you'd like to write to us about today's program or any of our Adventures in Odyssey episodes, we'd love to hear from you. Our address is Adventures in Odyssey, Colorado Springs, Colorado, 80995. Or in Canada, write to Box 9800, Vancouver, BC, V6B4G3. And when you do, ask about how you can get your own copy of today's episode. It's called The Other Woman. Adventures in Odyssey is a presentation of Focus on the Family. The Other Woman was written by Paul McCusker and directed by Phil Lawler. Our production engineer was Todd Bastide, with music by John Campbell. And I'm Chris, hoping you'll join us again next time for more Adventures in Odyssey.
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11: I'm Ruth Kramer with Mission Network News. Southwestern Yemen was a hotspot last weekend in the fight for control between Yemen's Saudi-backed government and the Iran-backed Houthis. According to Yemen's UNICEF representative, more than 146,000 people there have been displaced since July. Todd Nettleton with the Voice of the Martyrs USA wants Christians to know we have family in Yemen. Pressure on new believers comes first from Muslim family and then local authorities. As you're praying for believers, pray for supernatural wisdom as they live out their faith. Then a month after Nepal's glacial mountain collapse, thousands of Nepali people are still missing. In the midst of chaos and pain on the ground, MegaVoice is sending solar-powered lights and audio Bibles to Nepal. Matt Copeland says that Nepali people are spiritually seeking. Pray that out of this tragedy, people will come to a saving relationship with Jesus Christ. Find your place in the story at missionnews.org. You've been listening to Mission Network News, a service of One Way Ministries. I'm Ruth Kramer.
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13: It's amazing the way God works in our lives. 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
16: 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My friend Teresa of Nanahood.com suggests some ways the rest of us can help and encourage grandparents who are in that challenging situation. 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These grandparents need a break. And if we can afford to, it might be helpful to buy clothes or shoes for the children. That might be greatly appreciated. Then we can offer to listen. They may need that. And until we've walked in their shoes, we shouldn't offer advice. Just listen. These are great ideas from Teresa, and I hope we all can support each other in this incredible adventure called grandparenting.
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18: What does it mean to honor God with your investments? Hi, I'm Rob West. Christians often think about stewardship in terms of giving, saving, and spending, but what about the companies we own through our portfolios? Today, Harry Pearson joins us to talk about his own stewardship journey, the legacy of values we pass on to the next generation, and how biblical convictions can shape the way we invest. And then it's on to your calls at 800-525-7000. This is Faith and Finance, biblical wisdom for your financial decisions. What a privilege to welcome back my friend Harry Pearson, founder and CEO of One Ascent, a family of companies equipping advisors and investors with faith-aligned solutions for planning, investing, and giving, helping them align their financial lives with their biblical values. One Ascent is also a valued underwriter of this program. And Harry, what a treat to have you here today.
19: Thanks, Rob. It's good to be with you, buddy.
18: Harry, I want to start with your own story. I've had the privilege of having a front row seat to watch what God has done in your life over the last number of years. And I know many Christians grow up learning about generosity, but don't always connect their faith to the rest of their financial lives. And that was true for you as well, right?
19: Yes, it was. Yes, my parents did a great job of modeling generosity and teaching me to tithe early, you know, for every dollar I earned, a dime went in the offering plate. Mm. But they never really taught me how to connect the dots between faith and the rest of my financial life. And that didn't actually happen until my very first Kingdom Advisors Conference 18 years ago. Mm. You know, I went in a little resistant, honestly, but that's where I felt God give me a permission to align my work with the faith he'd already planted in my heart. And Colossians 3:23 says, work as unto the Lord, not unto men. And once that landed, it became a lens for time, talent, and treasure. Am I doing this for him, or am I doing this for the applause of men? And since he owns it all, how do I align what I do and what I have with what he's actually calling me to do?
18: Mm, yeah, that's so true. And once we understand that as Christ followers, then we quickly start to think about preparing the next steward. You make an important distinction, Harry, between passing along our valuables and passing along our values. Talk about that.
19: Yeah, well, you know, we spend a lot of time planning what valuables we'll leave our kids financially, but not nearly enough on the values that we'll leave them. I love the saying, don't focus on leaving a legacy, focus on living out a legacy. Mm. You know, and more is caught than taught. We know that.
18: That's right.
19: When it comes to the values that we leave, there's nothing more important than time and how we use it to model loving God and loving our neighbor. Kids learn generosity by watching it, not by hearing it.
20: Yes.
19: And so let them see you give, let them see you serve, and bring them into the decision of where and why. That's a gift that keeps on giving.
20: Sure does. Let's take this stewardship principle into investing. Many Christians may not realize that their faith can shape not only how they give and spend, but also how they invest. What does that look like?
19: Well, I love that. If God owns it all, then shouldn't we consider asking the owner how he wants to invest his capital? You know, would he want us to invest in things that cause harm or in things that bring blessing? You know, a lot of times we just put money in a mutual fund and really have no idea what we own.
20: Yes.
19: So one of the first questions is, do you know what you own?
20: Yes.
19: A lot of investors don't, and some end up owning things that conflict with their convictions. And sometimes we're actually profiting from things that we're completely against. Well, the great news is there is a better way. And at One Ascent, we work through three steps. We eliminate companies that cause harm. We evaluate the rest very carefully for the very best investments, and then we elevate businesses that are truly having a positive impact. And we can help you with a free audit of your portfolio to see if the investments that you steward are in alignment with what you and he value most.
20: Well, Harry, I know One Ascent has been doing this for nearly a decade now, and as you look back, what have you learned about faith-based investing that you didn't fully appreciate when you started?
19: Well, early on, the worry was that values-aligned investing meant sacrificing returns. Of course, that's aged out. The space has matured. The track records are longer. 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
20: That is well said. Well, Harry, I so appreciate your time today, and we're grateful for our partnership with One Ascent.
19: Yeah, great to be with you, Rob.
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20: 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Kelly, how can I help?
23: Hi, I work for a school. I am a teacher support. I work with kids from pre-K all the way to fifth. It's being harder and harder. I'm going to be 65 in January, so I'm not going to have Medicare until then. And I want to try to apply for disability, and I don't know if I should choose short-term disability to the county, or should I go with the Social Security for long-term disability?
20: Yeah.
23: Also to do right away or wait a little bit since, you know, Medicare, we're not going to start until January 1st.
20: Okay. Yeah, just a couple of follow-up questions. Is the condition that is causing you not to be able to work, is that expected to improve, or is it likely to keep you from working for at least 12 months?
23: Most likely it will get worse.
20: Okay, yes. And then the second question is, does the school district provide both short-term and long-term disability?
23: I believe so, but I pay just for the short-term disability. I didn't pay for the long-term disability, so it's not something, I don't know if they would offer without me paying.
20: Got it. Okay. Yeah, so I would suggest, just generally speaking, you use your employer's short-term disability first, since you have that coverage and you've been paying for it. At the same time, you'd want to review whether you're eligible for your employer's long-term disability plan, even though you didn't contribute to it. Many employers will provide long-term disability at no cost. Others require employee enrollment, and obviously you didn't do that, but the extent to which they have it, I would take a look at that. Because the condition is expected to worsen, and therefore it would prevent you from working for at least 12 months, don't wait to explore SSDI, and the application process can take months. SSDI has a five-month waiting period after the established onset of the disability, and so you are going to want to take a look at that as well.
23: So I'll take a look at the school about the long-term disability, but not to SSDI?
20: Yes, start with the short-term because you're paying for it, and then look into the long-term, and then with the Social Security disability, you know, if you, you've worked, you've paid Social Security taxes, you become unable to work because of a serious disability, you know, that's not based on financial need. It's based on work history and disability. And so if you, you know, have a medical condition that prevents you from performing substantial work that's expected to last 12 months or more, then that's where the SSDI comes in. And so I would say go ahead and, you know, apply through the Social Security Administration. That's different from your employer's disability insurance. That just usually replaces income for a few weeks or months. The long term is what, you know, will allow you to continue further. But the SSDI can provide long term monthly benefits until Medicare kicks in. But there is that waiting period on that. Kelly, I appreciate your call today. We're glad to have you on the program, and call anytime. Let's go to Illinois. Hi, Carolyn. How can I help you?
1: Hi. The reason for my call, it's I guess it's sort of a two-part question, but I also wanted to express, when I went to the bank, I was offered a opportunity to have a HELOC. I don't need it, but they have a promotion going and there are no fees and this and that. But one of the things that I want to point out is that when I was going through the paperwork, it was because of this program that I was able to understand much better what I was reading and go back today and ask questions. I was able to ask questions about, you know, the index in terms of, you know, what you're going to pay in interest, the index, and then the margin that they add on, and then the APR, and all those things were very clear to me in terms of being able to ask intelligent questions and understand what they were saying. So I just wanted to let you know that it was because I listened to this program that I was able to comprehend that.
20: I'm so glad to hear that. That's great. Well, I'm delighted we could have been a resource for you. You know, it's always helpful when you go in somewhere and you have a little bit of a knowledge base to build on and ask the right questions. So that thrills me to no end, Carolyn. Well, specifically related to that HELOC, what are you thinking about?
1: Okay, well, I don't need the thing, and they were they were offering it. And if you have anything that you want to say about them, that's fine. The nature of my question was that I noticed with this HELOC, and I've noticed in the past, like, for instance, if you're buying a car, when they do a hard check on your credit, what they come back with seems to be significantly different than what the consumer products offer. So, for example, I never fall below 800 when I'm checking online. But for example, today, Equifax showed 780 when the information that I got in the mail from the bank. Now, when I go online and with the consumer resources and I check Equifax, it says 804. And even if you do a hard check, generally, you know, it's not going to be a 20-plus spread difference, and it wouldn't bounce back that quickly. So my initial question is why is there such a significant difference between what the consumer has access to versus the, you know, corporate or whatever.
20: Yeah, it's a great question, and you're exactly right. They can vary pretty significantly, and it comes down to the difference between consumers and lenders using different formulas that weight information differently. So, for example, lenders may use different versions of a FICO score that's industry specific for certain types of loans. And so that means it's a different algorithm and it places weight on different factors versus the consumer version of that that might use a completely different formula that results in a higher score. So they should be, of course, in the ballpark, but it's not unusual for them to be different by any means. And that's why a lender is always going to want to pull their own credit report. Even if you were to say, hey, I just pulled this the other day, here it is, they're not going to accept it because they want to run it through their own formulas because they know that they're using certain, formulas with certain weightings for a specific type of loan that you're seeking. So that's usually the difference there. With regard to that HELOC, you know, some folks will say, well, I ought to go ahead and get it even if I'm not going to use it, because what if I need it into the future and I couldn't qualify for it? And as long as I don't borrow against it, I'm not having to pay anything. And I would just challenge that a little bit, even if there's not upfront fees, which usually there are some costs, closing costs and so forth. But even if they're saying, listen, we won't charge any of that, then often there are other expenses. There might be an inactivity charge. There may be, you know, other kind of monthly charges that they impose upon you that, you know, will cost you something over time. You also have the impact to your credit because that's another loan that's outstanding. Even if you're not using it, that's a credit that's available to you, which will be factored in. So I think I would just make sure you have a purpose for it. And if you don't, I'd probably be inclined not to. There might be some that would say, as long as there's no fees and you'd want to double check that, that it's worth getting just to have access to it if you needed it down the road. I would probably opt not to. The last reason is often there's a temptation to use it because it's there, even when you don't really need it. So anyway, I hope those things are helpful. Thanks for your kind remarks about the program, Carolyn. We appreciate you being on today. A quick break and back with much more after this. Stay with us.
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20: Thanks for joining us today on Faith and Finance. We're taking your calls and questions today. That number, 800-525-7000. We've got some room for you. Still plenty of time remaining in the program today. And so you'd like to get in on the conversation, go ahead and call right now. Again, that number, 800-525-7000. Let's go down to Florida. Natalie, how can I help?
3: My husband just passed on July 11th, and I received our insurance money last week. And I had asked my husband, what would you like me to do? We still have a mortgage. Should I take that money and dump it to help pay off the mortgage? And he said no, because we had a lot of home repairs. Now our church, our local church, is helping us with all those expenses. I want to be wise in this money. And I want to keep at least half for emergency funds and the rest of the half, which is $25,000, invested. I don't know, the money market savings account will, as you know, will give me zero, next to nothing. So I want to be wise about that.
20: Yeah. Wow. Well, I'm so sorry to hear about your husband's passing, Natalie.
23: Thank you.
20: Well, I appreciate your approach here and just kind of how you're thinking through this. And you want to be sure not to make any major decisions, you know, for at least 6 months. But I think really considering what to do with these funds, and I love that you even talked to your husband about that before he passed. And what a blessing that your church is willing to step in and help with some of these repairs. Yeah, I love the idea of you building the emergency fund first. And if your desire is to invest the remainder for your long-term needs, I like that a lot. I agree. I wouldn't put that in money market. I would probably, you know, get that invested in a properly diversified stock and bond portfolio. Given the amount of money, it's probably going to be, you know, something like a mutual fund or exchange-traded fund or a robo-advisor. Are you thinking at least a 10-year time horizon on this?
23: Oh, yeah. He was 11 years older, so I'm not even retiring, thinking about retirement right now. I work full-time, and I just came off, completed my Christian credit counseling. Praise God. We have no debt.
20: That's amazing.
23: My used car payment now, and I try to pay that very consistently. I'm pretty diligent about how I pay those. The mortgage and that I can afford. I can afford right now. Yeah.
20: So what are your income sources?
23: It's just my payroll that comes in, you know, every 2 weeks. And we had a very low mortgage at a 3.87% interest rate. And right now I'm staying still. I don't know what the Lord wants me to do with the house. Yeah. And like you said, I'm thinking, you know, 6 months to a year. I don't know where he plans to plant me, or am I going to stay where I'm at? So I want to be wise. And he says, well, it's to move, well, then I'll have moving expenses together and all of that.
20: Yeah, very good. You know, one option, Natalie, would be to pay off that car loan. You know, if that's an interest rate of 7% or higher, you'd get a guaranteed return on that. And then you could take the difference of what you were sending to the car payment and then have your employer put that into your retirement plan on a monthly basis, equal to that payment that you no longer have. And then you'd have that go in tax deferred. So you'd get a deduction on that. And then you could manage it all through your 403B rather than trying to invest that on a taxable basis. And then you'd be down to just your home and you'd get money going back into that 403B, which I know you stopped about a year ago. But give me your thoughts on that.
23: Wow. That never occurred to me. Yeah, and it would just lose all ends. I would just have the mortgage, which wouldn't be a problem. That was my biggest concern. But I'm in a tax bracket that it wouldn't be a financial hardship.
20: Yeah.
23: Not at all.
20: Yeah, I think that would be good. I'd love for you to get money going into that 403B, because as it goes in, you're getting the tax deduction and then it grows tax deferred. Whereas if we were to take this $25,000 that's left over after you shore up your emergency fund and invest it in a taxable account, now all of a sudden every time you have a gain in the account, you're having to pay capital gains tax. So I think I'd kind of like you to have the peace of mind of knowing I only have one debt. The goal is to pay that off before you eventually retire, so you're completely debt-free. And now you take, you know, at the very least, maybe a little bit more, but at the very least, the same amount you were sending to the car, and have your HR department, you know, take that out of each check and put it into your 403B. In terms of Social Security, at 59, you're not eligible yet for the survivor's benefit, unless you're disabled, which you're not. In most cases, the survivor's benefit can begin at age 60, but it would be reduced. So you want, just given that you're planning to work as long as you can, you want to wait until your full retirement age, which would be 67, for your survivor's benefits. And you could get 100% of what your husband was entitled to, assuming that's higher than your own benefit. Yours may be higher. And if it is, great. But if it's his, you would have the option to do that. Now, one planning opportunity is that survivor's benefits and retirement benefits have separate claiming rules. So you may be able to take, depending on which is higher, you could take your own retirement benefit first, assuming his is higher, and then switch to his later at full retirement age. And then, you know, you'd get the benefit of yours now, and you wouldn't have any reduction on his. Or if his, if yours is higher, you could take the reduced survivor benefit at age 60 and then switch to your own benefit later. So you do have that option that you may want to look at.
3: Okay. Can I ask you one question I forgot to mention?
20: Sure.
3: He's a veteran. Would that play into now? I'm going through the paperwork for that. It's enormous. I know, very overwhelming. Yeah. But I am entitled to something monthly.
20: Okay.
3: It's not going to be much because it's income based on my salary and almost poverty line, kind of what they mentioned.
20: Got it. Yes.
3: Yeah.
20: Yeah. I mean, that the being a veteran could make a big difference here. In terms of the compensation, you know, there could be a tax-free monthly benefit for a surviving spouse. Did he pass from a service-connected condition?
3: Oh, no, he had liver cancer.
20: Okay. All right. Yeah, I mean, it really, you may want to look into that. So he wasn't receiving any VA compensation of any kind.
3: He was not eligible.
20: Okay. So then the only other thing would be, and maybe this is what you're referring to, the survivor's pension, which is a needs-based monthly benefit available to a surviving spouse of veterans who meet an income and net worth limit.
3: Right, right.
20: And
3: I won't meet that.
20: Oh, okay. Yeah. So then there's probably not anything there. I mean, it's worth looking into, but probably not a whole lot there.
3: Right.
20: Well, Natalie, you're doing a great job managing all this. I know it's

0: The suspected attack aboard the flight as an altercation between pilots. Officials now suspect that Iran was involved in the recent discovery of suspected explosives near a UK airbase used by the U.S. Air Force. Here's Fox's Stephanie Bennett.
1: The prime minister said they'll have more in due course, but until his remarks, Britain had not linked the incident to Iran, although counterterrorism police had said they're keeping an open mind and considering every possible angle, including that this may be actively committed by proxies or individuals, either knowingly or unknowingly working on behalf of a foreign state. It started just after midnight on Sunday, 100 miles west of London. A farmer spotted three suspicious vehicles near RAF Fairford, an airbase used for decades by the U.S. Air Force, and recently in his campaign against Iran. Five British men from London, all in their 20s, were arrested on suspected terrorism and explosive offenses. The five were later released on bail, but are still under investigation as New Scotland Yard combs through their backgrounds.
0: A search of the vehicles did not find any improvised explosives, but investigators did recover gasoline. Secretary of War Pete Hegseth confirmed today that the U.S. military will cut 20% of its generals and admirals, as he made a series of announcements about a new drone command and more in what he called his State of the Force address. Hegseth was speaking to junior officers and enlisted leaders at the Marine Corps base in Quantico, Virginia, the second year in a row that he has given such an address. A New York judge ordered Mayor Zohran Mamdani to redo the rollout of its new tax on luxury second homes. The city has now appealed. Here's Fox's C.B. Cotton.
2: The judge's ruling found the city's rollout of the tax wrongly put the burden on homeowners to prove that their property is their primary home. The state Supreme Court judge Wayne Ozzie ordered the city to cancel the notices initially sent to homeowners. Mayor Zohran Mamdani said his administration intends to fight any legal challenges.
0: A second lawsuit filed this week claims the tax violates the state's constitution. Democrat Senate candidate James Tallarico has gone viral with a video in which he claims his socialist policy proposals are biblical. Here's AFN's Steve Jordal.
3: In a video from a James Tallarico town hall making the social media rounds, the Texas Democrat says he's just following a biblical mandate when he demands single-payer socialized medicine.
4: When Jesus healed the sick, he didn't ask for a deductible. So when I fight for universal health care, I'm doing it on biblical grounds.
3: Pastor Ray Pritchard said on Today's Issues that Jesus was not setting an example for us to follow when he healed the sick.
5: Let's just be clear about this. Jesus worked miracles. He worked miracles to meet the needs of the people who were there. He worked miracles to demonstrate to the world that he truly was who he said he was.
3: He says Tallarico is squeezing his liberal politics into the scripture, forcing the Bible to say something it does not say.
5: It's a very false, and I even say fake, theology that tries to reason from the miracles of Jesus to somehow free health care for everybody.
3: Pritchard says Tallarico's way with words might fool a Texan not grounded in the Word into thinking that they're voting for a Christian.
5: He's a good speaker. If you just listen to him, I can see how untaught people or people who are loosely religious would hear that and go, oh, Jesus wants me to vote for him.
3: I'm Steve Jordal.
0: On Wall Street, stocks were mostly down today. The Dow dropped 444. The S&P lost 19. But the NASDAQ was up 64. West Texas Intermediate crude was around $90 a barrel. That's all our time for now. We invite you to find more news at AFM.net.
6: 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We do this because we believe in the power of the message of Jesus Christ.

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2: He says, But I say to you who hear, love your enemies and do good to those who hate you. Bless those who persecute you and pray for those who mistreat you. Whoever hits you on the cheek, literally the right cheek, offer him the left. And whoever takes away your coat, don't withhold your shirt from him as well. Give to everyone who asks of you, and whoever takes away what is yours, do not demand it back. And just as you want men to treat you, treat them in the same way. And if you love those who love you, what credit is that? For even sinners love those who love them. And if you do good to those who do good to you, what credit is that? For even sinners do the same thing. And if you lend to those from whom you expect to receive credit, what credit is that to you? Even sinners lend to sinners in order to receive back the same amount. In other words, when you're just dishing out what other people dish to you, or when you're playing the tit-for-tat game, you're just part of the human race. But that's not like a follower of Jesus. That's not a supernatural response. That's not how relationships work. And then he goes on to say, but love your enemies and do good and lend and expect nothing in return. And notice here's where now the faith kicks in. Your reward will be great and you will be sons of the Most High, for he himself is kind to whom? To the ungrateful and evil men. We're never more like God and we're never more like his son Jesus than we give people what they don't deserve. And then notice he wants to explain how God is kind. He says, be merciful, or literally the phrase is, become or show mercy just as your Father is merciful. And do not pass judgment, and you will not be judged. And do not condemn, and you shall not be condemned. Pardon, and you will be pardoned. All of a sudden, you're saying, hey, this is not fair. This is, you know, chronic relatedness, and this person's a jerk at work, and he won't get off the couch, and she's not very affectionate, and this kid's been disrespectful, and they don't deserve it, on and on and on. And Jesus says, do you want to break the system? Every relationship is a system. There's some sort of feedback relational loop that you develop with people, and it's a system. And you have a system going with them. And most of us are waiting for this other person to change. I want them to change. And so we create ways that we think will help them change. Most of the ways are ineffective and negative. Nag, nag, nag, nag, nag, nag, nag, nag, nag, nag, nag, nag, nag, nag, nag, nag. Now that doesn't work at home and it doesn't work at work. You know, or passive aggressive. You know, I'm going to figure out how to pay you back in subtle ways where it doesn't come out, but you really pay and I execute vengeance. That's what unresolved anger, passive aggressive behavior does. And Jesus said all those ways aren't how you build relationships in the kingdom. You are powerless to change other people. Boy, when you get that, I mean, your light bulbs go. You are powerless to change your wife, powerless to change your friends, powerless to change your husband, powerless to change your kids, powerless to change your in-laws, powerless to change your boss. You are powerless in and of yourself to change anybody. The principle is, you can only change you. I can only change me. I mean, Dante, do we really know what's going on inside of that clerk, or what's really going on inside even your mate or that disrespectful kid? See, we judge and come to conclusions and we assume our perspective is the perspective. I actually have a little 3x5 card because I'm so bad at this. Especially if you have some spiritual gift in the area of discernment, then what you think is you can read people. I mean, I know what's going on. I mean, I'm sitting down with my wife. I know exactly what she's thinking. She looks at me in her quiet, lovely little blonde hair and steel blue eyes and says, you can't read my mind and you don't know what I'm thinking. And I need that because, see, my tendency is to think my perspective is the perspective. In fact, in major conflicts, I've learned a little rule. I mean, major, major conflicts, whether they be at work or at home or with a neighbor, or I start the conversation by saying, you know, let's see if we can't get all the facts, on the table. And what I'd like to do is share my perspective of the truth that is not to be confused with reality. What I'm telling you is this is honestly how I see it. And I want to get that on the table. And I would like you to tell me how you really see it. And then let's see if we can put those together. And I won't assume that how I see it is the way it is. And would you just suspend judgment for just a little while and not assume that your perspective is the perspective? Because otherwise, how do you... The only response you can have, if your judgment, your evaluation is the way it is, then if the other person disagrees, the only thing you can do is become defensive. And what's that do? That takes the relationship farther and farther apart. The second objection is that, Chip, you know, that all sounds really good. It's very spiritual. I appreciate that. That probably works for you and Teresa. I hope you guys do well with that. But what you don't really get, see, I've been at this a lot longer time. It's her pride. It's her insensitivity. And it's her baggage. Look, we've actually been to counseling on this one. And we both agree it's her issues. Or it's his passive, aggressive, or angry outbursts. I'm the one in the family that, or in the in-laws. We walk with God. See, you don't understand. You're just total misperception. You don't understand. We are the spiritual people in this chronic relatedness, and they are the pagan, immature, not walking with God, arrogant, insensitive, got the big problems people. So I understand all this stuff about giving what they don't deserve, and I'll try that just a little bit more. But okay, so just before you go there, see, what comes before the verse really has a lot to say about that verse. But you can't stop there, because what comes right after the verse often has just as much to say. So we're told to do this outrageous behavior of showing mercy, of loving our enemies, of giving with no expectation of return. And if we give, by the way, did you notice this is a promise? This is from the lips of Jesus. This isn't like a chipism. This isn't a principle that someone has developed from the Bible. From the very lips of Jesus, it's a promise. Give. And by the way, did you notice it's not a financial passage? I mean, everyone uses this for finances because it applies. This is not a financial passage. This is a relational passage. Jesus just talked to them about blessed are, blessed are, blessed are, blessed are, blessed are. And then he just talked about how to treat people in ways that they should never deserve. And then he says, give and it will be given unto you. Good measure, pressed out, shaken together, running over back into your lap. Well, let's just go one more verse or two or three or four, and let's look at verse 39 to see out of this radical promise he makes about relationships. He says, and he also told them a parable. Notice that little phrase, and he also. Anytime the author, empowered by the Holy Spirit, is connecting what he's saying now with what he just said, there's a good probability that what he now has just said ties in to what he previously said. And so he also told them a parable. A blind man cannot guide a blind man, can he? Will they not both fall into a pit? A pupil is not above his teacher, but everyone after he's been fully trained will be like his teacher. And why do you look at the speck that is in your brother's eye, but do not notice the log that is in your own? Or how can you say to your brother, brother, let me take out the speck that is in your eye, when you yourself do not see? Notice, it's not just that you have it, you don't see it. You do not see the log that is in your own eye. You hypocrite. First, circle the word first in your Bible. This is what gets left out when this is taught. First, take the log out of your own eye, and then you'll be able to see clearly to take out the speck that's in your brother's eye. Often this is taught like, oh, never judge anyone. You should never evaluate anything. Oh, you know, you've got issues of yourselves. Who are you to speak into? This doesn't say you don't speak into other people's lies. This says just look at yourself first. Look at what your issues are. Look at what you need to change. Look at what God wants to say to you. And then once you do that, okay, now you have a little clearer vision. Out of kindness and love, and by the way, a sense of, oh, wow, God, you know, once I see what I've done and how insensitive I've been to you and other things I've done in my life, what do I want? Mercy, mercy, mercy, mercy. Please don't hold that against me. I'm really, really sorry, God. I'm sure. Oh, please, please, please. When you really get that, guess how you're going to start treating other people? Oh, God, God, God, I really don't want to treat them like you treat me, but this seems really clear. If I don't, I'm in big trouble. So I want to give away mercy, treat people, and withhold what's justly due. And I want to extend grace, because that's what you've done. Because I saw the log, and I thought they were arrogant until I looked at my heart. I thought they were insensitive, and they are in this relationship, but I've been insensitive to you. And, you know, I got a disrespectful child, but, boy, you know, Lord, I never really thought that my own childhood, my own attitude toward my parents could have any relationship to what I'm producing. And you see what he's saying? Deal with your own stuff first. And then notice he actually is going to tell us how to go about it. He says, for there is no good tree which produces bad fruit, nor on the other hand a bad tree which produces good fruit. For each tree is known by its fruit, for men do not gather figs from thorns, nor do they pick grapes from briar bushes. And his point is, whatever the roots are, whatever the genuine roots are, that's going to come out in the fruit, in the behavior, in the actions.
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2: And then what he's saying is, so you get the log out, you need to look at your own issues, look at the root of your own issues, and you deal with that, and then the kind of fruit that'll come out in your life, now you're the kind of person that can love and look in and help others. And then just in case you're thinking to yourself, well, how can you really know the fruit in your own life? Look at verse 45. He just sort of out of the blue, after he talks about the fruit and trees and the parallels, the good man out of the good treasure, literally out of his treasury. It's almost like there's a treasury down in your heart. The good man out of the good treasure of his heart brings forth what is good, and the evil man out of the evil treasure brings forth what is evil, for his mouth speaks from that which fills his heart. And so what I realize is that not only do I need to give what I want most in a relationship, but I'm never more like God when I give people what they don't deserve. And it's not fair. It's supernatural. But the other thing is, the problem is not the other person. That's my perception of the problem. I'm not saying the other person doesn't have significant problems. But what I'm saying is, the problem in the relational system is, I need to go first and say, God, what is it about how I respond? By the way, the things that you're most defensive about, the things that bug you the most, the things that just are your buttons, I just hate to tell you this, often those are the very things that you're in violation of with other people. Really arrogant people don't like other arrogant people. Really insensitive people are really blown away by insensitive people. You understand what I'm saying? Often the very things that bug you about people, that might be one of those little indications that, I mean, in the root, down deep somewhere, behind all your defense mechanisms, all mine, maybe there's something about this relationship God wants me to learn to look inside of my heart first. And then you say, well, how do you know what's there? Start listening to your speech. My speech will reveal my heart. The tone of my words, are they positive? Are they negative? Are they words that give life, or are they words that put down? Are they words that frame things? Are they words that say, I'm the authority, I know what's best? And see, you can be really arrogant in really subtle, semi-godly type ways. But arrogance is just me being filled with me, instead of living in humility before God and realizing God has a lot of people that he can speak through. One of the greatest signs of humility is being teachable, being willing to listen, being willing to be reproved, being willing to say, I need to learn something, even in an area where you feel like maybe you know quite a bit. So, only person I can change is me. The passage is Luke 6:38, and then here's the practice that flows right out of the passage. Ask God what he wants to change in you, rather than focusing on what needs to change in the other person, and then go to work on it by his grace. Ask God in this chronic related to Titus. And you can go back to that person that you're thinking in your mind. Ask God, okay, I know for sure what needs to change in that person. You identified that. But then you say, okay, since it's a system and the way I'm going about changing it so far, it's called chronic related to Titus. I mean, if it wasn't chronic, it wouldn't be ongoing hassle. And it continually causes concerns or conflict. And so it's like, okay, Lord, nagging, being passive aggressive, yelling, anger outbursts, threatening, those haven't worked. I think I'll try it your way. So I think I'm going to give first to them what I really want in the relationship. And then I'm going to ask you to change me. I'm going to ask you to show me and then change me. Because once one person changes, it changes the dynamic of the relationship. Now, by the way, this is not saying, and I'm not guaranteeing, that you give away kindness to someone who's insensitive and do it 3 weeks. Don't come back and say, hey, I gave away kindness for 3 weeks and it ain't working. You know what? It doesn't mean necessarily that other person will change, although I will tell you, you will be amazed. You will be amazed that as you do that, it really happens. The only person I can change is me. I'm powerless to change my mate, my boss, my rebellious friend, my coworker. But when I change the system, it begins to change. And then what I've learned is that as you do that, in a great majority of the times, God starts doing things. I mean, down to little things. I've got a little bagel shop next to where I buy coffee, and the guy is just the most negative person in the whole world. I mean, he's just, you know, I mean, if it's a sunny day, I'll probably get a sunburn. I mean, it doesn't matter. Hey, and I'll walk in and say, wow, you're pretty full today. Yeah, full today, but we weren't yesterday. I mean, he's just negative, negative, negative, negative, negative. And so he bugs me. And so I thought, you know, I don't think I'm going to buy bagels here anymore. But he's got great bagels. So I decided not to go that route. So I just decided, you know what? All right. You little bagel man. And I mean, I'm on the warpath. And I walk in, and I mean, it is just, I want to tell you something. What's that? You know, we're always in a hurry. Could you wait for just 1 second? Yeah. You know, the last time I came in, that lady over there, she served me with such a great attitude, and I just wanted to tell you. Well, that's good, because most of them don't do a very good job. I said, you know, that may be true, but boy, yesterday she did, and I come here because of the way she treats me. And you know what? She must have an excellent boss to learn those kind of attitudes. By the way, you know what? You go ahead and keep the change. Great to see you. I'll see you later. And I mean, I got no response for a month, but I'm thinking, I'm going to win this battle. I'm going to win this battle. The last time I come in, you know, and every time, you know, and you know me, I'm playing this. I'm a nut. I kind of just think, okay, I'm going to give what I'm not getting. The last time I went in there, I bought these sandwiches and I was kind of in a hurry and I didn't have time to figure out how I was going to, you know, bless this guy. And I was having my own issues that day. And he gives me this little card, you know, if you punch it like 10 times, you get a free sandwich. I mean, it's going to take me till New Year's. And so, but I decided rather than be negative, I get this. I said, you know something? I said, thank you very much, but I always lose these cards, and I never use them. So why don't you just save it and give it to someone else? And he puts it down. And he goes, what's your phone number? I gave him my phone number. He says, don't worry about the cards. Whenever you come in, you give me the phone number. It goes in the computer. It'll automatically pop up. We'll give you a free sandwich. And I said, oh, yeah, you don't need to do that, man. It's okay. I mean, you have the best sandwiches and best bagels. I just like to come. He said, we like to really treat all of our comesters well. I want to say thank you to you. And I walked out of there and I thought, it took a month. And it's always good to give an illustration on one of those trite kind of issues. At the heart of all this, when someone is in a chronic relatedtitis situation with you, your unconscious response is to start giving evil for evil. And it says, don't do that. Give good for evil. And then here's the last line I'll leave you with. If possible, as far as it depends on you, be at peace with all men. Respect what's right in the sight of all men, if possible. And just remember, it's not always possible. Those in-laws may never be positive. There may be aspects of very important relationships, but you know what you can have? You can have peace. And right now, you don't have that. As far as it's possible, you can say, God, I'm giving friendship. I'm giving affection. I'm giving a listening ear. I'm giving understanding. Lord, I'm pleasing to you. And you know, this other person, they may respond. They may not respond because you're not going to overpower their will. And I sure can't change them. Principle number 8, the only person I can change is me. So give, and it'll be given unto you. Good measure, pressed down, shaken together. The practice, ask God in this chronic relationship, how do you want to change me? And then say, Lord, I can't do it. I need your grace. And you just might find you'll see some real shifts occur in relationships.
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2: As we close today's program, let's just get on the table. There may be few things as difficult as a chronic, difficult, or challenging relationship. In other words, it seems like no matter what you do, it doesn't get fixed. And this person's default attitude, actions, words constantly cause conflict. I want to give you a game plan that flows out of our teaching time. Okay, here's number one. I want to remind you, I want you to just visualize in your mind and your heart the benefits. Can you imagine what would happen if this person's life changed? Can you imagine just the difference, not just in your relationship, but them and the whole network, and it may be family or work, if this person's life changed? I say that because you need to keep hope in your mind, because God can change anyone. Second, this is very, very practical. I want to challenge you to write their name down. And if it's more than one, write two or three people's names down. These are chronically difficult relationships. Then I want you to put that someplace where you see it, and you can pray for them every single day. And you're asking God specifically, God, will you bless them? Will you encourage them? Would you reveal to them all that you want to do in them? Third, then I want you to immediately afterwards pray for yourself. Lord, please illuminate in my heart, in my mind, anything in me that is the problem. Where am I driving them crazy? What am I doing? What am I thinking? What am I saying? Just reveal it to me, because I want to change. Then finally, after praying, look for opportunities at least once a week for the next 6 weeks to demonstrate some act of kindness, some undeserved act. It might be a note. It might be a little coffee card. It might be just a word of kindness. But you begin to get your focus off of them changing onto what he wants to do in you, praying for them and asking God. And then if you really want to see something happen, I'd encourage you to journal for this 6 week period. Journal the progress. Now, this sounds like a lot, but think of this. What would happen if they really changed? Why not take this challenge and really say, Lord, I'm going to do, as far as it depends on me, everything I can. And then when you've done that, you can know, you know what, Lord? I can't make this relationship work, but before you, I've done everything you've called me to do. Then you can be at peace.
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1: How do you deal with a chronically bad relationship? Right? I mean, it just doesn't work. And in some cases, you're actually related to these people. It's chaos. It's chronic. It's negative. What do you do? When do you give up? How do you stay in the game?

0: It's amazing the way God works in our lives. Hi, I'm Mark Gothier for Making Your Life Count. Joey Langford has seen God work in his life and in his family in powerful ways. Listen as he shares how.
1: Joshua tells the Israelite leaders to get stones and bring them over and stack them as a memorial, a testimony of God's provision, so that, he says, when their kids and grandkids ask, they can point back to that day and they can say, here's the time where God showed up. And I tell people now, and I really believe this to be true, you know, he does show up. And when he does show up, you get that stone of confirmation. It's the confidence that we get from that that helps us to step out in faith again with God and trust him. That's been the testimony of our journey.
0: So what are some amazing things God has been doing in your life? God can and will guide you when you choose to follow him. Learn more about knowing God personally at crew.org/life.
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4: One day becomes two, becomes a week, and a few weeks somehow become a lifetime. 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It's a long dedication in a single direction. 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It's accepting mercy and grace when you deserve something less. 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We work hard to ensure you have all the encouragement you need to turn around, follow hard, and reach the finish line. When people like you pray, when people like you give, when people like you join us, we're all in. 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
5: Jesus said three times in Matthew 6, the Father who sees in secret will reward you openly. Our inmost secrets may be hidden from human judgment. They are not hidden from God. And we will be judged for our motives. You either do what you do for the glory of God or you do it for the glory of man.
6: Welcome to Grace to You with John MacArthur. I'm your host, Phil Johnson.
7: It's perhaps God's most celebrated attribute, his forgiveness. Yet, as the great preacher Charles Spurgeon once said, a God who could pardon without justice might one of these days condemn without reason. So that raises some questions. Does God pardon without justice? And if not, on what basis can he declare a guilty sinner justified? And how can you be sure that you will be declared guilt-free on Judgment Day? There may be no more important questions. John MacArthur answers them today as he continues his study called Without Excuse from Romans chapter 2. So turn there in your Bible, Romans chapter 2, if you're able, as John begins today's lesson.
5: There are four great reasons why the heathen are lost. Here they come. Reason number one, creation. Creation. Go back to chapter 1, and we'll pick up a thought from verse 18. The wrath of God is revealed from heaven against all ungodliness and all unrighteousness of men. Now, you see, it is not just the religious men. It is not just the people with the law of God. It is all men, all men, all men. The wrath of God is revealed against all of the ungodliness and all of the unrighteousness of all men, whether they had the written law or not. Why? Because they hold the truth. How do they hold the truth? Verse 19, that which may be known about God is manifest in them. How is it manifest in them? Well, God has shown it unto them. Well, how did he show it unto them? For the invisible things of him from the, what? Creation of the world are clearly seen, so that they are without excuse.

0: chapter 1, we learn the first reason why the heathen are lost. Creation. They can look around them and know there's a God. They can look around them and perceive that he is supernatural and that he is more powerful than any being that they know of in their dimension. And so they are responsible because they hold that knowledge. But now as we come to chapter 2, we find the three remaining reasons why the heathen are lost and why we have to send missionaries to reach them. Verse 14, and the word is conduct. First, they're lost because of creation. Secondly, because of conduct. For when the heathen, who have not the law, do by nature or do naturally the things contained in the law, these, though they don't have the law, become a law unto themselves. In other words, they don't have an outside law, but they have an internal law that makes them a law unto themselves, and it is manifest in their conduct. Now, when the heathen do by nature the things contained in the law, indicates that it does occur when they do it, and it is a common occurrence. Pagans naturally do things that are written in God's law. Did you know that? Without ever reading God's law. Their conduct, listen to this now, their conduct proves they know what is right and wrong. Their conduct proves that there is available within them, residing in them, the law of God. Sometimes pagans pay their debts. Is that in the law of God? Yes. They honor their parents. There are many people who do not know Jesus Christ, do not know God, never read the Bible, who love their wives. There are many wives who so love their husbands. There are many people who have never heard the gospel of Jesus Christ who care for their children, and there are many children who care for their parents. There are many of them who believe it's wrong to kill. There are many people who've never known Jesus Christ or the message of Christ or the Bible or the meaning of the gospel who would feed the hungry, who would help a man who was sick or a woman who was sick. Pagans will tell the truth sometimes. They will even seek to do justice. They will struggle for equity. You see, all of these things reveal an internal human code of ethics that is the law unto themselves. We see it in our human system of justice. We see it in our humanitarianism. And the humanitarianism and the justice around the world, even in very obscure and isolated peoples. Sometimes it's warped, but in any society you ever see, you will find some of those heathen exercising things which they do naturally that are in direct line with God's law. And they therefore show that that law is in them. The Stoics said that in the universe there were certain laws operative which a man broke at his own peril. And the Stoics, who were utterly pagan philosophers, said they are the laws of health, the laws of morality, and the laws governing life and living. And the Stoics called all of these laws thusis, which means nature. They said men are to live kata thusin. They are to live according to what is natural. The Stoics actually said that these laws were natural to man. You see, man can recognize that there is a right, that there is a code of ethics. The very fact that man has a guilty conscience is because he violates the very code of ethics that's in him. There's a sense of right and wrong. And when men naturally do something that lines up with the law of God, and they do it all the time, they show that the law of God is written in them. The unregenerate world, you see, does do relative human good. They do not do good in terms of spiritual righteousness. They do not do good in terms of good that is based on the right motive, because nothing is truly good unless it is done for the glory of God, right? But they do good in a relative human sense. And when they do that, they show the law of God at work, though unwritten, at work in their heart. They will do good in the right manner if not for the right motive. I think about Cyrus in the Old Testament, who did good. He let God's people go. What about Romans of high standing in Acts 23 who protected Paul? And even the barbarians who showed unusual kindness to Paul in building a fire in Acts 28 to warm him. Yeah, man is totally depraved in the sense that he cannot do anything that is righteously good or that is good toward God or that is good as revealing God. But he can do a man kind of good. But every time he does that, he proves that there is a law within him that points to that as good. Are the heathen lost? Yes. Can they claim ignorance? No. First, because of creation. It is around them. And they can perceive within their own minds God in that creation. And secondly, because of their conduct, they prove that there's a law within them. Now, extending the thought, let's look at a third reason why the heathen are lost, and that is conscience. And this is part of that same concept in verse 14, but it's in verse 15. They not only reveal the work of the law within them by their conduct when they do naturally the things that are in, but they also reveal the law of God written in their hearts when their conscience functions in bearing testimony. And stop there for a minute. Now, we all know what conscience is. The word simply means co-knowledge. And I guess we could say that it means co-knowledge with oneself. The etymology of the word basically comes, whether it's in Greek or Latin or English, from the same root. The idea is to know along with. And conscience is sort of that thing in you that knows along with you what's right. It refers to a person's inner sense of right and wrong, the moral consciousness that pronounces judgment on thoughts and attitudes and speech and deeds. It's like when you cheat and you live in this constant state of fear of being found out. That's conscience. Conscience responds to the internal norm. And I would say in the Christian, of course, conscience is tremendously intensified because you not only have that basic law within you, but you have also the law of Christ from his word added to the normal in natural law, and the compounding of that even excites the conscience more to respond. And Paul listened to his conscience several times. He said, my conscience bears witness, didn't he? In other words, he was saying, my conscience agrees with me that I'm doing right, that my heart is pure. The Bible also suggests that your conscience can become scarred. And scar tissue has no feeling. That's why Paul in Romans tells us, do not violate your conscience. Don't violate your conscience. In other words, he's talking about Christian liberty, and he says, if somebody tells you it's okay to do that, but your conscience says don't do that, then don't do it, even though it is okay, because if you get in the habit of violating your conscience, you're gonna scar something that you desperately need to protect you. It's like losing your sense of feeling. You know, I read a book about leprosy, and they have discovered that leprosy is not what they thought originally. people thought that when you got leprosy, your skin just kind of ate itself, and eventually your extremities were just disappearing. What they now know is that leprosy creates the absolute deadening of all sense, and you wear out your extremities. Because you can't feel anything, you rub your fingers off. Or you rub your nose off. Because there's no feeling. That's what happens when conscience is scarred. And so Paul says, don't do that. Even the heathen have a conscience. But over a long period of time, they can dull that conscience. But I don't think they can always obliterate it. I think it's there, telling them what is right and what is wrong. And I don't care if you're in a primitive society or any other one. You show me a person who's committed a crime, and they may do everything they can to justify that crime, but they're always looking like this to see who's coming after them. Because they know what's right and what's wrong. Little children are the perfect illustration. Why do you think an ungodly family with an ungodly little kid, the kid does something wrong and he comes back, his mother says, did you do it? What's the first thing he does? He lies. Why? Because he knows what he did was what? Was wrong. Even though he maybe never did it before. There's a standard. His conscience tells him that. The heathen are lost because of creation, conduct, conscience. Fourth. The heathen are lost because of contemplation. Here's another indicator of the lostness of the heathen. Their thoughts are in the process of accusing or excusing one another. In other words, there is in us the capacity to contemplate or to reason and to determine that what someone does is right or wrong. For example, a person without God, without Christ, without the Bible, hears about someone who has murdered a child. What is his reaction? Unless the person is totally at the extremity of vileness, he's going to say, that's awful. He's going to accuse. We ought to find that person and do something to that person. Why do you think we have a punitive system in our society? Why do you think there are punitive systems in every society? Because men know what is right and wrong. They have the capacity in their minds to accuse or excuse. They know that's all right. We can excuse that, but not this. The heathen do that. The sum of it is this, people. Creation, conduct, conscience, contemplation. What they do, how they deal with the good and bad in their own life, and how they deal with it in the lives of others indicates that they know the law of God as written in them. Now, here is the most important thing I've said yet. The sum of it is this. If they live up to that much light, and they accept that much light, God will reveal to them the full light of Jesus Christ. I believe that with all my heart. You see, that's what it says in Acts 17. He is not far from us if we would feel after him. You see? If they would just take what they have and accept that. John 7:17, mark it down. If any man wills to do my Father's will, he shall know of the teaching. If the willing heart is there, he'll know. God will be fair. No favorites, but each is responsible for the light he has. Finally, there is a sixth principle of judgment I'm just going to mention. God judges by knowledge, by truth, by guilt, by deeds, by impartiality, and sixthly, by motives. There's another dimension, and these all interface and overlap. They're not as distinct as I've made them in the outline. but they are elements of the act of judgment. God will judge on the basis not only of what a man's deeds are, but what his reasons were. Because you can falsify the deed, but you can't falsify the motive, right? And so verse 16 says, in the day when God shall judge the what? Secrets of men. Judgment, you see, will finally reach down into the secret place of motives. Of motives. In 1 Chronicles 28:9, it says, and thou, Solomon, my son, know thou the God of thy father and serve him with a perfect heart. Why? For the Lord searches all hearts and understands all the imaginations of the thoughts. Solomon, my son, serve God from the heart because God knows the heart. The psalmist said, O Lord, thou hast searched me and known me. Thou understandest my thought afar off. In that marvelous 139th psalm, thou knowest my down sitting and mine uprising. There is not a word in my tongue, but Lord, thou knowest it altogether. Thou hast beset me behind and before and laid thine hand on me. Whither shall I go from thy spirit? Whither shall I flee from thy presence? If I ascend into heaven, thou art there. If I make my bed in Sheol, thou art there. If I take the wings of the morning and dwell in the uttermost part of the sea, even there shall thy hand lead me and thy right hand shall hold me. If I say, surely the darkness shall cover me, even the night shall be as light about me. Yea, the darkness hideth not from thee, but the night shineth as the day. The darkness and the light are both alike to thee. In other words, there's nowhere I can go to escape. You know me deep inside. Jeremiah 17:10 puts it this way. I, the Lord, search the heart. I test the mind, even to give to each according to his ways, according to the result of his deeds. Yes, God judges deeds. Yes, he judges ways, but he judges the motive behind them as well. Jesus said three times in Matthew 6, the Father who sees in secret will reward you openly. Our inmost secrets may be hidden from human judgment. They are not hidden from God. And we will be judged for our motives. You either do what you do for the glory of God or you do it for the glory of man. And it all comes to this, people. It'll all be determined, verse 16, in the day, what day? The day when God shall judge. What day is that? The day when he judges by Jesus Christ. The final day, the ultimate day, the great white throne, when all judgment is committed unto Christ. In that glorious, climactic, culminating day when the Lord Jesus Christ judges, all these criteria will be put to use. And may I close with a look back at verse 5. If your sin hasn't been dealt with before that day in the blood of Christ, if you haven't confessed Jesus as Lord and accepted his sacrifice on your behalf and his atonement and his payment for your sin, then you are treasuring up wrath against the day of wrath. There's going to be a pile that'll damn your soul. And don't think, it says at the end of verse 3, that thou shalt escape the judgment of God.
1: 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And would you do us a favor? Let us know how Grace to You has helped you grow spiritually. And if God has used John's teaching to bring someone you know to faith in Christ, we would especially love to hear about that. 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
7: American Family News, I'm Robert Thornton. Passengers intervening today after a co-pilot stabbed the captain of a Fly Dubai flight headed for Tel Aviv. Israeli UN Ambassador Danny Danon joined Fox Business and claimed the suspect is a radical jihadist.
8: He's still under investigation, but there are a lot of options. One of them that it looks like he was planning to crash the plane in Israel with the passengers on board.
7: The ambassador.

0: We caught them early, and I'm trying to figure out if that's for real, that they actually did it. Maybe they did it for a reason.
1: British authorities responded to the airbase after a nearby resident reported suspicious activity. After the arrest, they released the suspects on bond. Iran maintains they were not involved in the incident whatsoever. And today, the president invited Hispanic Americans to the White House to join together for a celebration of Hispanic Heritage Month. The president remarked about their impact on the fabric of the nation.
2: We honor the countless Hispanic American patriots throughout our history who have been among the greatest champions of faith, family, and our God-given freedoms. You really are. You're amazing.
1: Two pieces of legislation failed to advance in the Senate today. One would have blocked congressional stock trading, and another would encourage states to require tech companies to cover all data center electricity costs. Fox's Jessica Rosenthal reports.
3: Senators were three votes shy of advancing the Ratepayer Protection Act, which would have required states to consider rules that require tech companies to pay for their own electricity costs. Connecticut Democratic Senator Richard Blumenthal voted against it.
4: It is a sham, a charade, because it has no enforcement. It's meaningless. It tells the states, in effect, to do what you already are doing.
3: Another bill to ban lawmakers and their spouses from trading public stocks failed as well. Democrats called that toothless too, but voted against it because elements of the plan to require voter ID, the SAVE Act, were attached to that bill. Jessica Rosenthal, Fox News.
1: An immigration judge ruled today that the U.S. can deport the leader of Wisconsin's largest mosque, an outspoken advocate of Palestinian rights, on the grounds that he is a threat to national security. The man was detained in Milwaukee in March by U.S. Immigration and Customs Enforcement officers. A federal judge ordered his release in June and said he raised a substantial claim that the Trump administration was targeting him for speaking out against Israel. NFL quarterback Case Keenum rolled back the clock this week, leading the Chicago Bears to a dominant 27-7 win over the Philadelphia Eagles. AFN's Chris Woodward has more.
5: Marking his first start in nearly 3 years, Keenum threw for 247 yards and two touchdowns while adding a rushing touchdown. For the veteran signal caller, the spotlight was also a platform to live out his deep Christian faith, a commitment Keenum says has always guided his career.
6: I mean, all glory to God. Like, I'm not here without him. What he's put me here, he's made me for this. I'm so thankful for him. I can't thank him enough. So, this is an incredible opportunity. I love this city. This is Texas boy loves Chicago, man. This is a cool spot. So,
5: Keenum credits his lifelong involvement with the Fellowship of Christian Athletes for helping shape that perspective. FCA executive Mike Blanc notes that Keenum's public expression of faith continues to inspire young athletes nationwide. Chapters like FCA Chicagoland continue that mission, using campus programs, leadership camps, and sports leagues to combine faith and athletics, helping build character and community for the next generation.
1: September has come to a close without a hurricane forming in the Atlantic for just the second time in the satellite era of the 1960s. It's the eighth time since the 1850s the month has been hurricane-free. See more news online at AFN.net.
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10: Oh, yeah.
9: Where we find Kevy perfecting his whirly bird move. Tori is spectacular on her backflip.
11: I really am.
9: Aaron has really improved his front flip a fakie. And Swanee is flying high with his double wake jump.
10: Wings are...
9: Gordy's exceptional at his Air Riley rotation move.

0: And the legend has it all going with his roll to revert high flip. The only athlete that can do that on this international.
1: Life is good today, whatever they may say.
2: And he's dressed in a wetsuit, not by choice. He's recently named the Wakeboard Whirly Bird of the Year. He is.
0: Bill, in case you hadn't heard, I can fly high like a bird.
3: And all of our musical guests today are high flyers. Boy, my teeth. The Tallies, the Three Bridges.
2: Grab your poly grip, Bill.
0: Yeah. Vogel Band, the Whistlers, Buddy Green, Kim Hopper, William. It's going to be a high flying kind of day.
2: This was from the Atlanta homecoming, Bill.
3: Janet Paschal.

0: And my public service announcement today is this is International Be Nice Day, a day set aside to remind people everywhere to be kind, courteous, and consider one another.
1: I don't like it.
0: The world would be a much better place if we would practice Be Nice every day.
2: Yeah, Kevin.
0: Let's start right now.
3: Can I be excused to go call my mother-in-law and tell her?
0: It will not only help you, but also those people to whom you extend some kindness. Here's a vocal band led by Michael English, Ain't Nobody. Hey.

0: It was bound to happen.
1: It was a little bit of a goofy award today.
0: Tell us all about it,
1: the Palladium Program Producers of Purcellville.
0: Oh, yeah.
1: At their Positive Playhouse Palooza at Paul and Pauline's Pasta Paradise in Painesville, Pennsylvania.
0: Sure.
1: They gave the word of the day their Yucky Ducky Trophy, saying while their words may seem ducky, most times they're playing yucky. So here we go. Here's the word of the day. Rutilant. Rutilant.
2: Thank goodness.
3: You guys are slow moving today. What is up? Rutilant. Well, any trained music person is familiar with this term of rhythmic and melodic juncture. Mm-hmm. When one spots a rutilant on a staff, here's what you do. You hold for two beats, you rest for one beat, and then you jump up an octave and belt it. That's how you know you're finished with the song. Quartet tenors are very familiar with the rutilant. Horn players call it a tootilant. Cowboys call it the bootilant. Marksman, shootilant. And record company people just call it awesome. Remember our own Jesse Dixon used to do this from time. Show us how he did it. That's the way you end the song right there. It's the rutilant. I get that right.
1: You got it, baby.
3: Silent laughter amongst the friends.
2: That was rutilant-ish.
0: Wow.
2: Actually, what it means is golden glow, as in the stage visual was a compelling rutilant.
4: You always bring us down.
3: Do that Jesse again.
2: Yeah, do
3: that
2: it again.
3: That was great. Oh, that's the way you know it's over.
1: Yeah.
3: Oh, the Ritalin.
4: Talk about some stage.
5: Gordon, you are so, you're so multi-talented.
4: Well, Bill, it's a gift.
6: He's gifted, and I guarantee you if I was younger, I'd tell Cliff to move over and let Gordon take over.
4: Oh, that's awesome. Thank you, Mr. Graham.
6: God bless you. We love you.
7: Hear the tallies.

0: Okay, all you mavens of music, the year was 1962.
1: Okay.
0: The artist was a saxophonist by the name of Acker Bilk.
2: Okay.
0: He had a number one song, swept the nation, in 1962. What's
2: Tequila.
0: The song? No.
2: Strangers in the Night.
0: Stranger on the Shore.
2: Oh, close.
1: Acker Bilk?
0: Acker Bilk.
1: Okay.
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3: You know, it gives us a lot of encouragement when you're recording a program like this. 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
5: Well, it's that moment we've been all, well, some of us have been waiting for this moment. And, Bill, if you'll wake up and give us some words of wisdom, our listener will appreciate it.
3: You know what? A lot of my wisdom came from my father. I will never forget going through difficult times in my life, worrying about something day and night and day and night. My dad would say, oh, Bill, it's probably not as bad as you think it is. Mm-hmm. And then he'd pause a little bit and say, and it probably wasn't as good as you thought it was. I thought, man, get it in perspective.
0: Yeah.
3: Good Bob
6: dad.
3: Prather wrote it. Here's a whole bunch singing.
7: Our sinner slaves indeed to plan. So God took Moses by the hand. He said, Moses, tell old Pharaoh to set him free. But old Moses wanted a way to get out. Moses in his mind, he's beginning to doubt. He said, Lord, old Pharaoh ain't going to listen to me. Well, the Lord said, son, throw down the rod. So Moses did. Then he cried to God, told it turned to a snake as evil and a wicked as sin. Then he cried again with an awful wail, for the Lord said, seize him by the tail. And Moses did.

they came to the banks of the ocean blue. They turned to Moses, said, what do we do? And old Moses fell on his knees there in the sand. Well, the Lord said, Moses, trust in God. All you gotta do is raise up that rod and over those mighty waters stretch forth your hand. Moses followed the Lord's command, and the waters parted, and there in the sand they saw a path that led to the other shore. Well, the ground was dying, it passed on through, so Pharaoh's army thought they would too, but the waters fell, they ain't never been seen no more.

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5: I'm

You know, song ideas come from all different kind of sources for gospel writers. Most of them come from the Bible, or at least they're biblically based. But I suppose there have been more stories written about the prodigal son than any other story in the Bible, because there's something about wayward children. And nobody's exempt from it. You know, some of the best families I know have stories about one of their kids, for whatever reason, did not buy in philosophically or theologically to what dad and mom thought were important. And that's really tough. And especially, it is so tough in a culture that is screaming in one ear when dad and mom are whispering in the other ear, son, daughter, be careful. Think this thing through. There are consequences to your decision-making. The poets have talked about it. Robert Frost said, two roads diverge in a wood, and sorry I could not travel both and be one traveler long I stood. And it ends up by saying, took the other just as fair. But he finally says, two roads diverge in a yellow wood, and I took the one less traveled by. And that has made all the difference. But the good news of the gospel is this. For those who did take the wrong road, there's always a way back. And I think we all have a homing device in us that I don't care how far we have gone and how deep the sin is and how bad the situation is, inside our souls, there's a homing device that says there's a better place. There's a better place. And it's home. We called this a place called hope. A lot of people said, did you mean hope or home? And I have said, well, it could be both. But there's something inside all of us that says, I want to get back to the basics. And the beautiful part about it is this. The Father is always there with open arms and saying, I don't care what you've done, where you've been. Welcome back home. You're in a good, safe place.

0: Wonderful family with beautiful, beautiful harmony. 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A brother, two sisters, and a mom.
1: It's a great way to have a family there. 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
0: Here they are. 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

0: Time once again to fragment the frogs and bury the bogus on this truth only edition of the Rumor Mill.
1: Rumor.
2: Of all the many hamburger chains, which one do you think is the oldest, Gordon?
3: Would it be McDonald's?
2: McDonald's, Burger King, Crystal's, or White Castle's?
3: Maybe it's Crystal.
4: Close.
0: No.
5: It's White Castle, baby.
2: Really?
4: White
2: Castle. Wichita, Kansas, in 1921.
4: Do you ever wonder what U.S. cities have the largest concentration of Irish ancestry?
0: No, but tell us.
4: Number 7 surprised me, which is Nashville, with 10%. Let's see, number 5 is Louisville with 13%. Number 3, Philadelphia with 15%. And Boston.
6: Sure, sure.
4: 22%.
2: Boston. Wow.
7: Now, just think about what are the most populated states in the United States of America. Ronald Reagan, number 10 is Michigan, 10 million. Yes, Bill. Number 3 is Florida, 21 million. Jimmy Carter, number 1. California, 40 million.
4: Wow.
7: That's a big number.
3: It is a big number.
7: I love peanuts. We saw a lot of peanuts out there in California.
3: I guess so.
6: Canton Junction, glorified.

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1: There's a special needs girl in my gym class. 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
2: Emmanuel, God with us. Nobody does this any better than Buddy Green. Every Christmas on our Christmas tour, we can't wait till he sings. God is with us.
4: Not only is he with us, folks, he's in us and he's for us. Who could be against us?

0: You know, we all miss Dr. Billy Graham. He was a great one. I remember the time that he and I were sitting on the porch in these rockers at the Cove. Well, I was so thrilled to be with him. I said, Dr. Graham, these are nice rockers. And that's all I could come up with. I was so nervous. He said, it was my idea to put rockers all over the Cove. People like to rock and spend time together. And I don't know why I said it, but I looked at him. I said, Cracker Barrel has some nice rockers. Then he said to me, there's too many people at Cracker Barrel.
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0: We love to know that you're out there listening. It always encourages us to get your notes, and here are just a few of them.
1: 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It starts my weekend off right. Your humor is refreshing and keeps me young. That's from Larry.
2: 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The songs are great, and humor is a hoot. Keep it all coming, Pastor Bob.
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4: 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It makes the dark hours fly by. Jeff and Charmaine.
5: Erica says, I eat lunch in my car so I can hear you on satellite radio. 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
6: 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My good friend Bob Benson and Phil Johnson wrote this song. I think it's probably one of the best ones they ever wrote. Give Them All to Jesus. Evie sang it first, and I can remember doing this with all the homecoming singers in England. Give them all to Jesus. Yeah.

I started to pull them up and throw them away. The brown, lifeless remains of 12 shrubs. I'd planted them with pride and expectation, and now they were slain by our severest winter of the century. But like most things I do, I put it off. And March brought some bright sunshine, spring rain, a few warm nights. And somehow, unbeknownst to me, life, wondrous, mysterious, thrilling, burst out of those brown stems until they, like all the world, the trees, the grass, the buttercups, seemed to be saying in spring's glorious message, I love to live. Men too have this ingrained love for life, a dream to remain, a dread of dying. History is filled with stories of men and women with nothing left to live for. Possessions, health, friends, family, future, all gone. And yet they clung to life. Dearly, grimly, they tied one more knot in the end of the rope. It runs deep, this desire for self-preservation, this dread of being snuffed out. Then how do you explain a young man, just 33, in the prime of his life, setting his face toward Jerusalem to die? The birds were happily warbling their songs of spring, but he walked serenely, resolutely, triumphantly to a cross.

0: 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And our goal today was, regardless of the circumstances, life is still good. And I hope you got the message. Bill?
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10: Imagine her neighbor's thoughts when she asked to borrow them. She's poor. Will she return it? Is she selling enough oil to save her sons? She returned my pot. I imagine that neighbor daily using that pot, thinking, God is much bigger than I imagine. His heart is bigger than I could believe. Caring for a widow in poverty? Who does that? Only God.
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Big Daddy Weave, my story on praise and worship. I love the change of seasons. I do live in an area that has all that color shifting going on, and I cannot wait for the reds to pop out, some purple tints in there as well. Why does it do that? Well, because they have extra sugars, and the sap is trapped inside the leaves as the weather cools. And so the color's always been in there, but now we get to see it. So aren't we thinking the maples, right? They come up with some beautiful colors, and some more sugar, more color.

0: Isn't it nice to have praise and worship as the backdrop of what you're doing throughout your day? 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
5: Chris, the search for Noah's Ark is always on the minds of that set of people that have Ark fever, and I'm one of them. I've been involved in the search for Noah's Ark since 1970 and have led numerous expeditions to Mount Ararat. In the last 15 years or so, hardly anybody has legally been on Mount Ararat. We have, however, been able to search from satellite photography, but with no firm indication that the Ark has been found. The Bible does not predict that the Ark will be found, so we don't have that to look to. But we do have a lot of evidence. Hundreds of people claim to have seen the Ark, but we just don't have any proof. A lot of smoke, but no fire. The Ark did exist, that we're told back in Genesis. But does it exist today? Maybe.
4: 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For more information, you can find us on the web at www.icr.org.
6: Whether it's your laptop, your phone, or work computer, keep it right here on the Praise and Worship channel.

We really don't have to worry. Carly Ann Taylor knows that. So the next time you're in a situation and you feel that fear just to well up in you, the anxiety, you can say to yourself, you know, I don't have to do this. I can say, I believe in you, Lord God. Yeah, those feelings are very powerful, but you don't really have to give in to them. So maybe take that thought captive and see what happens. Here's Forrest Frank. Lord, I'm just-

0: Rachel Purcell on Praise and Worship. Remember being a young person and really only wanting to hang out with people your own age. But then later on, you wisened up and you thought, you know, I think there are people older than me that have some information that I need. And then you began seeing the wisdom of just kind of broadening out your age spectrum when it comes to people that you wanted to be around. Hopefully your church has some accessibility to all different age groups and that you're able to just make at least friends, have a friendship with people who are not just your own age. And my daughter recently said how much she loved hanging around women who are probably 20 years older than she is because they're stable, they've been down the road a while, and they have a lot of wisdom, and she's enjoying it. And then I say to, you know, maybe women in my age, think down 20 years. And yeah, I've got friends 20 years younger than me. I love hanging out with them. They ask me questions, and I'll tell them if I know it. But I love hanging around their kids, and that's a lot of fun as well. So hopefully you're not into that, you know, age only yours that you're hanging with. You want to really be a part of the whole body of Christ, and that is every age spectrum out there that we get to enjoy, and it's one of the benefits of knowing Jesus and belonging to the body of Christ.
1: Did you ever look around in spring at the flowers blooming everywhere and feel that it was God's personal display of love to you? God could have created one type of flower and it would have been amazing. But instead, he made 400,000 different types of flowers, different colors, different scents, found in different places. God was extravagant in his creation because he is extravagant in his love for you. KCMH.

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Tony Carnes, Firm Foundation. Being thankful, that does something for your brain. Neurologists have figured out that people who are grateful, they have a much better time. Their attitude's better. They move through life with just more energy and ease. So, I mean, it works on a neurological scale. God knows our bodies, and he knows what's best for us. Here's Brandon Lake, Gratitude.

0: American Family News, I'm Robert Thornton.
1: Israeli Prime Minister Benjamin Netanyahu said a pilot on a flight from the United Arab Emirates to Israel stabbed another pilot and then apparently tried to crash the jetliner carrying about 170 people. Passengers and crew subdued the attacker and the plane landed safely in Saudi Arabia. Israeli Defense Minister Israel Katz said the incident aboard the Israel-bound flight was an attempted jihadist terrorist attack. The New York Times has drawn backlash for describing the suspected attack aboard the flight as an altercation between pilots. Officials now suspect that Iran was involved in the recent discovery of suspected explosives near a UK airbase used by the U.S. Air Force. Here's Fox's Stephanie Bennett.
2: The prime minister said they'll have more in due course, but until his remarks, Britain had not linked the incident to Iran, although counterterrorism police had said they're keeping an open mind and considering every possible angle, including that this may be actively committed by proxies or individuals, either knowingly or unknowingly working on behalf of a foreign state. It started just after midnight on Sunday, 100 miles west of London. A farmer spotted three suspicious vehicles near RAF Fairford, an airbase used for decades by the U.S. Air Force, and recently in his campaign against Iran. Five British men from London, all in their 20s, were arrested on suspected terrorism and explosive offenses. The five were later released on bail, but are still under investigation as New Scotland Yard combs through their backgrounds.
1: A search of the vehicles did not find any improvised explosives, but investigators did recover gasoline. Secretary of War Pete Hegseth confirmed today that the U.S. military will cut 20% of

0: Democrat Senate candidate James Tallarico has gone viral with a video in which he claims his socialist policy proposals are biblical. Here's AFN Steve Jordal.
1: In a video from a James Tallarico town hall making the social media rounds, the Texas Democrat says he's just following a biblical mandate when he demands single-payer socialized medicine.
2: When Jesus healed the sick, he didn't ask for a deductible. So when I fight for universal health care, I'm doing it on biblical grounds.
1: Pastor Ray Pritchard said on Today's Issues that Jesus was not setting an example for us to follow when he healed the sick.
3: Let's just be clear about this. Jesus worked miracles. He worked miracles to meet the needs of the people who were there. He worked miracles to demonstrate to the world that he truly was who he said he was.
1: He says Tallarico is squeezing his liberal politics into the scripture, forcing the Bible to say something it does not say.
3: It's a very false, and I even say fake, theology that tries to reason from the miracles of Jesus to somehow free health care for everybody.
1: Pritchard says Tallarico's way with words might fool a Texan not grounded in the Word into thinking that they're voting for a Christian.
3: He's a good speaker. If you just listen to him, I can see how untaught people or people who are loosely religious would hear that and go, oh, Jesus wants me to vote for him.
1: I'm Steve Jordal.
0: On Wall Street, stocks were mostly down today. The Dow dropped 444. The S&P lost 19. But the NASDAQ was up 64. West Texas Intermediate crude was around $90 a barrel. That's all our time for now. We invite you to find more news at AFM.net.
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6: A Latin proverb from many centuries ago lines up perfectly with the wisdom of Solomon in the biblical book of Proverbs. The Latin proverb says, "Any man can make a mistake, but it takes a fool to keep making it." That reminds me of the definition I once heard of a fanatic, a person who redoubles his efforts in spite of doing the wrong thing. A fool in the Bible is the person who pridefully persists in doing the wrong thing even after realizing he's made a mistake. A wise person, on the other hand, is the one who learns the lesson God provides and acts accordingly. This is David Jeremiah, encouraging you to get on the road to new life. Discover God's wisdom on Route 66.
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5: Was given a choice.
4: A personal choice.
5: We sinned.
4: Mankind sinned.
5: We broke God's law.
4: We missed the mark.
5: We failed.
4: Because God is God.
5: And we bear his image.
4: God.
5: The God of the universe.
4: Sent his Son.
5: Not to condemn.
4: Not to destroy.
5: But to be condemned.
4: To be destroyed.
5: And in that destruction.
4: That we deserve.
5: Jesus brought new life.
4: New hope.
5: New forgiveness.
4: And new promise.
5: Better than we expected.
4: Jesus didn't come for just one man.
5: He came for all.
4: And all must choose.
5: To accept.
4: Or reject.
5: His love gift.
4: His second chance at real life.
5: His forgiveness.
4: We read his words.
5: Words filled with hope.
4: To give life.
5: Not condemnation.
4: To those who follow him.
5: From the first page.
4: To the very last word.
5: His words.
4: It's God's plan.
5: For your good. 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
2: American Family News. I'm Robert Thornton.
3: Israeli Prime Minister Benjamin Netanyahu said a pilot on a flight from the United Arab Emirates to Israel stabbed another pilot and then apparently tried to crash the jetliner carrying about 170 people. Passengers and crew subdued the attacker and the plane landed safely in Saudi Arabia. Israeli Defense Minister Israel Katz said the incident aboard the Israel-bound flight was an attempted jihadist terrorist attack. The New York Times has drawn backlash for describing the suspected attack aboard the flight as an altercation between pilots. Officials now suspect that Iran was involved in the recent discovery of suspected explosives near a UK airbase used by the U.S. Air Force. Here's Fox's Stephanie Bennett.
4: The prime minister said they'll have more in due course, but until his remarks, Britain had not linked the incident to Iran, although counterterrorism police had said they're keeping an open mind and considering every possible angle, including that this may be actively committed by proxies or individuals, either knowingly or unknowingly working on behalf of a foreign state. It started just after midnight on Sunday, 100 miles west of London. A farmer spotted three suspicious vehicles near RAF Fairford, an airbase used for decades by the U.S. Air Force, and recently in his campaign against Iran. Five British men from London, all in their 20s, were arrested on suspected terrorism and explosive offenses. The five were later released on bail, but are still under investigation as New Scotland Yard combs through their backgrounds.
3: A search of the vehicles did not find any improvised explosives, but investigators did recover gasoline. Secretary of War Pete Hegseth confirmed today that the U.S. military will cut 20% of its generals and admirals, as he made a series of announcements about a new drone command and more in what he called his State of the Force address. Hegseth was speaking to junior officers and enlisted leaders at the Marine Corps base in Quantico, Virginia, the second year in a row that he has given such an address. A New York judge ordered Mayor Zohran Mamdani to redo the rollout of its new tax on luxury second homes. The city has now appealed. Here's Fox's C.B. Cotton.
5: The judge's ruling found the city's rollout of the tax wrongly put the burden on homeowners to prove that their property is their primary home. The state Supreme Court judge Wayne Ozzie ordered the city to cancel the notices initially sent to homeowners. Mayor Zohran Mamdani said his administration intends to fight any legal challenges.
3: A second lawsuit filed this week claims the tax violates the state's constitution.

0: He didn't ask for a deductible. So when I fight for universal health care, I'm doing it on biblical grounds.
1: Pastor Ray Pritchard said on Today's Issues that Jesus was not setting an example for us to follow when he healed the sick.
2: Let's just be clear about this. Jesus worked miracles. He worked miracles to meet the needs of the people who were there. He worked miracles to demonstrate to the world that he truly was who he said he was.
1: He says Tallarico is squeezing his liberal politics into the scripture, forcing the Bible to say something it does not say.
2: It's a very false, and I even say fake, theology that tries to reason from the miracles of Jesus to somehow free health care for everybody.
1: Pritchard says Tallarico's way with words might fool a Texan not grounded in the Word into thinking that they're voting for a Christian.
2: He's a good speaker. If you just listen to him, I can see how untaught people or people who are loosely religious would hear that and go, oh, Jesus wants me to vote for him.
1: I'm Steve Jordahl.
3: On Wall Street, stocks were mostly down today. The Dow dropped 444. The S&P lost 19. But the NASDAQ was up 64. West Texas Intermediate crude was around $90 a barrel. That's all our time for now. We invite you to find more news at AFM.net.
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6: Could be that God is planning a very good harvest. 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I'm Steve Brown. 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

0: 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Hi, it's Bill Meyer with a Christian artist update for you. Danny Gokey is encouraging us to consider just how short life is. He posted, "I needed some perspective today, so I took a walk in a graveyard." Nothing gives you more perspective than seeing how short life is. 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
4: 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Those seeds have to be buried in the dirt, where it's dark and lonely. That's where their hard outer shell is broken, so life can come forth. Jesus used this idea to make a point. He said, unless a grain of wheat falls into the ground and dies, it remains alone. But if it dies, it produces much fruit. Jesus was talking about his own death and resurrection. We're called to follow his example. When we're willing to die to our own interests, desires, and plans, God's life will be released through us. Are you allowing God to live through you? Or are you more like that hard, unbroken seed, unwilling to die? Remember, in God's economy, death brings life. With Seeking Him, I'm Nancy DeMoss Wagamuth.
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3: 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We are located at 1333 Rodney Road in the Jordan community. 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
4: God's grace shows up in how He relates to His people. Grace means God looks favorably on us without us having to do anything to earn it. Grace allows us to receive all the value of being a child of God, even when we don't deserve it. God wants us to both accept His grace and pass it on. God's grace restores broken spirits, offers a future to those who weren't certain there was one, and loves others, even when they don't know how to show love in return. One of the words that comes from grace.

0: doesn't take pleasure in drawing attention to the faults of others. It doesn't condemn when it can start by lending a hand. We can learn from God's grace. We can share it. We can be changed by God's grace. And His grace can change others. 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

0: feel like you just don't fit in? Get ready for some good news. Spend some time reading about the men and women of the Bible, and it won't be long before you think,
1: they weren't perfect?
0: Every hero of the Christian faith had baggage, character flaws, broke God's law. When God told them to move, they stayed put. When he gave them something, they didn't take it. When he told them to stop following destructive trends, they ignored him. And when they finally followed, God called them peculiar. And it was a good thing. God doesn't want us to fit in. When we let God transform us, others might say,
2: you know, there's something different about you.
0: Be faithfully peculiar. Stand out. Someone who needs Jesus might just find answers in those who don't fit in. KCMH. Keep Christ most high.
3: American Family News. I'm Robert Thornton.
4: Israeli Prime Minister Benjamin Netanyahu said a pilot on a flight from the United Arab Emirates to Israel stabbed another pilot and then apparently tried to crash the jetliner carrying about 170 people. Passengers and crew subdued the attacker and the plane landed safely in Saudi Arabia. Israeli Defense Minister Israel Katz said the incident aboard the Israel-bound flight was an attempted jihadist terrorist attack. The New York Times has drawn backlash for describing the suspected attack aboard the flight as an altercation between pilots. Officials now suspect that Iran was involved in the recent discovery of suspected explosives near a UK airbase used by the U.S. Air Force. Here's Fox's Stephanie Bennett.
5: The prime minister said they'll have more in due course, but until his remarks, Britain had not linked the incident to Iran, although counterterrorism police had said they're keeping an open mind and considering every possible angle, including that this may be actively committed by proxies or individuals, either knowingly or unknowingly working on behalf of a foreign state. It started just after midnight on Sunday, 100 miles west of London. A farmer spotted three suspicious vehicles near RAF Fairford, an airbase used for decades by the U.S. Air Force, and recently in his campaign against Iran. Five British men from London, all in their 20s, were arrested on suspected terrorism and explosive offenses. The five were later released on bail, but are still under investigation as New Scotland Yard combs through their backgrounds.
4: A search of the vehicles did not find any improvised explosives, but investigators did recover gasoline. Secretary of War Pete Hegseth confirmed today that the U.S. military will cut 20% of its generals and admirals, as he made a series of announcements about a new drone command and more in what he called his State of the Force address. Hegseth was speaking to junior officers and enlisted leaders at the Marine Corps base in Quantico, Virginia, the second year in a row that he has given such an address. A New York judge ordered Mayor Zohran Mamdani to redo the rollout of its new tax on luxury second homes. The city has now appealed. Here's Fox's C.B. Cotton.
6: The judge's ruling found the city's rollout of the tax wrongly put the burden on homeowners to prove that their property is their primary home. The state Supreme Court judge Wayne Ozzie ordered the city to cancel the notices initially sent to homeowners. Mayor Zohran Mamdani said his administration intends to fight any legal challenges.
4: A second lawsuit filed this week claims the tax violates the state's constitution. Democrat Senate candidate James Tallarico has gone viral with a video in which he claims his socialist policy proposals are biblical. Here's AFN Steve Dordal.
7: In a video from a James Tallarico town hall making the social media rounds, the Texas Democrat says he's just following a biblical mandate when he demands single-payer socialized medicine.
8: When Jesus healed the sick,

0: Richard says Tallarico's way with words might fool a Texan not grounded in the word into thinking that they're voting for a Christian.
1: He's a good speaker. If you just listen to him, I can see how untaught people or people who are loosely religious would hear that and go, oh, Jesus wants me to vote for him.
0: I'm Steve Jordahl.
2: On Wall Street, stocks were mostly down today. The Dow dropped 444. The S&P lost 19. But the NASDAQ was up 64. West Texas Intermediate crude was around $90 a barrel. 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

0: From Southeastern University, that's SEU Worship, What a God, on Moody Radio. Hi, it's Bill Meyer with a great reminder from Dr. David Jeremiah. He says, while darkness may affect how we see God, darkness does not change God.
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4: 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Hi, I'm Mark Gregston with Parenting Today's Teens. That advice is from the book of Proverbs, chapter 15, is just as relevant today as it was the day it was written. 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

0: Andrew Rip, Hold Me Up on Moody Radio. When the bottom drops out of life, who do you listen to? 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

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Once you've got it, you can start listening to all those excellent Moody teaching programs anywhere you go. 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

0: We live in a broken world. Broken homes with broken people. We try quick fixes, but they don't last. Many parents are broken, and the pieces they show their children never clearly reflect what they should be like. 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Jesus invites us to give Him the broken pieces of our life and allow Him to put them together, remake us, and reveal us as whole. We serve a God who says, "I can make all things new." God sent His Son for the lost, rejected, and broken. Bring all your broken pieces and say one simple word: help. He's been waiting for your honest request. 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
2: Israeli Prime Minister Benjamin Netanyahu said a pilot on a flight from the United Arab Emirates to Israel stabbed another pilot and then apparently tried to crash the jetliner carrying about 170 people. Passengers and crew subdued the attacker and the plane landed safely in Saudi Arabia. Israeli Defense Minister Israel Katz said the incident aboard the Israel-bound flight was an attempted jihadist terrorist attack. The New York Times has drawn backlash for describing the suspected attack aboard the flight as an altercation between pilots. Officials now suspect that Iran was involved in the recent discovery of suspected explosives near a UK airbase used by the U.S. Air Force. Here's Fox's Stephanie Bennett.
3: The prime minister said they'll have more in due course, but until his remarks, Britain had not linked the incident to Iran, although counterterrorism police had said they're keeping an open mind and considering every possible angle, including that this may be actively committed by proxies or individuals, either knowingly or unknowingly working on behalf of a foreign state. It started just after midnight on Sunday, 100 miles west of London. A farmer spotted three suspicious vehicles near RAF Fairford, an airbase used for decades by the U.S. Air Force, and recently in his campaign against Iran. Five British men from London, all in their 20s, were arrested on suspected terrorism and explosive offenses. The five were later released on bail, but are still under investigation as New Scotland Yard combs through their backgrounds.
2: A search of the vehicles did not find any improvised explosives, but investigators did recover gasoline. Secretary of War Pete Hegseth confirmed today that the U.S. military will cut 20% of its generals and admirals, as he made a series of announcements about a new drone command and more in what he called his State of the Force address. Hegseth was speaking to junior officers and enlisted leaders at the Marine Corps base in Quantico, Virginia, the second year in a row that he has given such an address. A New York judge ordered Mayor Zohran Mamdani to redo the rollout of its new tax on luxury second homes. The city has now appealed. Here's Fox's C.B. Cotton.
4: The judge's ruling found the city's rollout of the tax wrongly put the burden on homeowners to prove that their property is their primary home. The state Supreme Court judge Wayne Ozzie ordered the city to cancel the notices initially sent to homeowners. Mayor Zohran Mamdani said his administration intends to fight any legal challenges.
2: A second lawsuit filed this week claims the tax violates the state's constitution. Democrat Senate candidate James Tallarico has gone viral with a video in which he claims his socialist policy proposals are biblical. Here's AFN's Steve Dordal.
5: In a video from a James Tallarico town hall making the social media rounds, the Texas Democrat says he's just following a biblical mandate when he demands single-payer socialized medicine.
6: When Jesus healed the sick, he didn't ask for a deductible. So when I fight for universal health care, I'm doing it on biblical grounds.
5: Pastor Ray Pritchard said on Today's Issues that Jesus was not setting an example for us to follow when he healed the sick.
7: Let's just be clear about this. Jesus worked miracles. He worked miracles to meet the needs of the people who were there. He worked miracles to demonstrate to the world that he truly was who he said he was.
5: He says Tallarico is squeezing his liberal politics into the scripture, forcing the Bible to say something it does not say.
7: It's a very false, and I even say fake, theology that tries to reason from the miracles of Jesus to somehow free health care for everybody.

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2: On Wall Street, stocks were mostly down today. The Dow dropped 444. The S&P lost 19. But the NASDAQ was up 64. West Texas Intermediate crude was around $90 a barrel. 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

0: That's Brandon Lake on Moody Radio. Hi, it's Bill Meyer. 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
4: 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Hi, I'm Barry McGuire. 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
5: 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Follow God. Make Him famous. 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Then don't be surprised when your transparency finally allows others to see God. 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Keep Christ most high.
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1: 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I'm Robert Thornton.
2: Israeli Prime Minister Benjamin Netanyahu said a pilot on a flight from the United Arab Emirates to Israel stabbed another pilot and then apparently tried to crash the jetliner carrying about 170 people. Passengers and crew subdued the attacker and the plane landed safely in Saudi Arabia. Israeli Defense Minister Israel Katz said the incident aboard the Israel-bound flight was an attempted jihadist terrorist attack. The New York Times has drawn backlash for describing the suspected attack aboard the flight as an altercation between pilots. Officials now suspect that Iran was involved in the recent discovery of suspected explosives near a UK airbase used by the U.S. Air Force. Here's Fox's Stephanie Bennett.
3: The prime minister said they'll have more in due course, but until his remarks, Britain had not linked the incident to Iran, although counterterrorism police had said they're keeping an open mind and considering every possible angle, including that this may be actively committed by proxies or individuals, either knowingly or unknowingly working on behalf of a foreign state. It started just after midnight on Sunday, 100 miles west of London. A farmer spotted three suspicious vehicles near RAF Fairford, an airbase used for decades by the U.S. Air Force, and recently in his campaign against Iran. Five British men from London, all in their 20s, were arrested on suspected terrorism and explosive offenses. The five were later released on bail, but are still under investigation as New Scotland Yard combs through their backgrounds.
2: A search of the vehicles did not find any improvised explosives, but investigators did recover gasoline. Secretary of War Pete Hegseth confirmed today that the U.S. military will cut 20% of its generals and admirals, as he made a series of announcements about a new drone command and more in what he called his State of the Force address. Hegseth was speaking to junior officers and enlisted leaders at the Marine Corps base in Quantico, Virginia, the second year in a row that he has given such an address. A New York judge ordered Mayor Zohran Mamdani to redo the rollout of its new tax on luxury second homes. The city has now appealed. Here's Fox's C.B. Cotton.
4: The judge's ruling found the city's rollout of the tax wrongly put the burden on homeowners to prove that their property is their primary home. The state Supreme Court judge Wayne Ozzie ordered the city to cancel the notices initially sent to homeowners. Mayor Zohran Mamdani said his administration intends to fight any legal challenges.
2: A second lawsuit filed this week claims the tax violates the state's constitution. Democrat Senate candidate James Tallarico has gone viral with a video in which he claims his socialist policy proposals are biblical. Here's AFN Steve Dordal.
5: In a video from a James Tallarico town hall making the social media rounds, the Texas Democrat says he's just following a biblical mandate when he demands single-payer socialized medicine.
6: When Jesus healed the sick, he didn't ask for a deductible. So when I fight for universal health care, I'm doing it on biblical grounds.
5: Pastor Ray Pritchard said on Today's Issues that Jesus was not setting an example for us to follow when he healed the sick.
7: Let's just be clear about this. Jesus worked miracles. He worked miracles to meet the needs of the people who were there. He worked miracles to demonstrate to the world that he truly was who he said he was.
5: He says Tallarico is squeezing his liberal politics into the scripture, forcing the Bible to say something it does not say.
7: It's a very false, and I even say fake, theology that tries to reason from the miracles of Jesus to somehow free health care for everybody.
5: Pritchard says Tallarico's way with words might fool a Texan not grounded in the Word into thinking that they're voting for a Christian.
7: He's a good speaker. If you just listen to him, I can see how untaught people or people who are loosely religious would hear that and go, oh,

0: DMH.
1: Fervent faith, but terrible financial practices. And oftentimes you say, well, Pastor, I pray over my finances, and that's good. I'm glad you pray over your bank account, pray over your wallet, pray over your finances. That's a good practice. But you know, that doesn't absolve you from responsibility of good management.
2: That's Mark Jobe. For more on spiritual stewardship, go to boldsteps.org.

0: That's Ben Fuller on Moody Radio. Hi, it's Bill Meyer with a Christian artist update for you. Megan Woods has a new album coming out on October 9th, and last week she did an extensive interview about that album. Megan talked about the personal journey of faith and identity behind the songs. She also talked openly about the pressure she now feels being in the spotlight. You can watch that interview on GodTube.
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4: The Gospel of John tells a story about a man from Capernaum who approached Jesus in Cana. "Come heal my son," the man asked, and Jesus said the boy would be healed, and the man set out for Capernaum. Do you find yourself somewhere between Cana and Capernaum? Like the official, you begged Jesus for help. And like the official, you didn't receive the answer in the way you wanted. This is the issue of the not yet answered prayer, or the not answered in the way I asked prayer. How should we react? I'm sorry that the job did not materialize or the cancer chose to metastasize. Life has its share of dark, dank moments. Read the Bible from the table of contents in the front to the maps in the back, and you will not find any promise of a pain-free life on this side of heaven. But you will find this assurance: never will I leave you, never will I forsake you. You are never alone. This is Max Lucado.
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0: Phil Wickham and David Crowder on Moody Radio. You know, in Revelation chapters 12 and 13, God tells us ahead of time what to expect from the end of history. So how should that impact our lives today? 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
5: 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Are we less careful with our hearts? Our minds? Do we pay as much attention to what we read, listen to, or watch? What about our closest friends? The jokes we share? The places we go? We're not talking about a legalistic list of life rules for successful spirituality. We're just thinking about the things we work hard to protect, while some that may be more important are treated with less care. What if treating our hearts, minds, and families was as important as protecting our homes, cars, and health? Sure, we've asked a lot of questions, but sometimes good questions lead to good answers. So here's one more. What can you do today that can help protect yourself from those negative influences that visit far too often? Choices matter because our hearts matter. KCMH.
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In 1 John chapter 5, the Bible says, "This is the confidence we have in approaching God, that if we ask anything according to His will, He hears us."

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1: For American Family News, I'm Robert Thornton. A national defense analyst says the incident aboard an airliner en route to Tel Aviv, Israel, raises all sorts of security concerns. More from AFN's Chad Groney.
2: It could have been catastrophic, but thanks to the intervention of passengers and crew, the Fly Dubai flight from the United Arab Emirates to Israel was able to make an emergency landing in Saudi Arabia. Authorities have arrested one of the pilots who stabbed another pilot and then tried to crash the plane carrying dozens of Israelis before being subdued. The Israeli defense minister called the incident an attempted jihadist terrorist attack. Bob McGinnis serves as senior fellow for national security at the Fallon Research Council and is author of more than a dozen books on defense issues.
3: I don't want to get too far ahead of the investigation, but clearly an armed confrontation inside the cockpit for an Israel-bound airliner raises all sorts of security concerns, and it could become more of a national security incident. At this point, it does sound incredibly suspicious. That's why the Israelis scrambled fighter aircraft to respond to the incident.
2: McGinnis says the Israelis themselves have adopted strict protocols on their passenger aircraft for quite some time.
3: Obviously, the Israelis have stepped up some of that post 9/11 just because they're surrounded by enemies. And a airliner coming from outside the country into Tel Aviv has to meet certain protocols. I've traveled with the Israeli aircraft, and I've also watched as they go through the procedures. And, of course, they have agents that are monitoring individual behavior before getting on the aircraft. It's not at all surprising. The protocols are pretty extensive, but you're not going to prevent everything. You do what you can.
2: I'm Chad Groening.
1: UK Prime Minister Andy Burnham said today the UK has strong indications that Iran played a part in the incident that saw five men arrested near a U.S.-run military base in England late at night. Burnham said UK and U.S. officials were carrying out a complex and serious investigation into how and why five men and three vans were near the perimeter of the base. Vice President J.D. Vance touted manufacturing while making stops in Texas to campaign for Republicans. Fox's Kristen Goodwin has more.
4: The vice president speaking at a groundbreaking ceremony for Saronic Technologies Port Alpha manufacturing facility at the port of Brownsville.
5: As you start seeing ships roll off the lines, know that the president of the United States, the vice president of the United States, we're proud of you. We're thankful for the work that you're doing. We're rooting for you, and you will be our champion here in Brownsville, Texas, and we will be your champion in Washington, D.C.
4: The facility is expected to create thousands of jobs producing autonomous vessels for the U.S. Navy. Vice President Vance has been on an economic tour of the U.S., speaking to workers about the Trump administration's priorities ahead of the midterm elections, touting investments in American workers and a focus on family values.
1: The vice president is also headlining a GOP midterm rally in Harlingen, campaigning for Republican candidate Eric Flores, who is challenging incumbent Democrat Representative Vicente Gonzalez. Are Americans paying too high a price for pharmaceutical quick fixes? AFN's Chris Woodward explains.
6: Hundreds of patients are now taking legal action against popular GLP-1 weight loss drugs like Ozempic, citing severe vision loss. Houston doctor Mary Tally Bowden talked about this on AFR's Jenna Ellis in the Morning program.
7: But it looks like, so what's happening is basically a little stroke to the eye. So the blood supply is getting cut off to the eye. It is rare. It's one in about 10,000, they think, but about 10% of the population is actually on these drugs. And even more concerning, though, is children are being put on these drugs.
6: Budden warned that unknown risk often emerge only after drugs hit the market. Host Jenna Ellis noted that society's rush for an easy shortcut often bypasses hard lifestyle changes and traditional medical caution.
8: The whole point and the lesson I think that we learned after COVID was that we need to be able to advocate for ourselves and ultimately determine what is best for ourselves and our family.
6: As food recalls and health mandates continue to drive public skepticism, medical experts urge patients to pose tougher questions before filling that next prescription. I'm Chris Woodward.
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0: That's Franny Cash on Moody Radio. Hi, it's Bill Meyer with some encouragement from Christian author Lisa Turkhurst. She says, processing hard things through the filter of God's love helps me say, God loves me, so I can trust why he's allowing this to happen.
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1: American Family News, I'm Rusty Pugh. President Trump hits the midterm campaign trail today. Jeff Manasso has a preview.
2: The White House calls it a kickoff to a nationwide tour as President Trump takes his midterm message first to Oklahoma, where he'll campaign for Republicans in Durant, including Trump-backed gubernatorial candidate Mike Massey. In the solid red state, Durant, just across the border from Texas, where a tight U.S. Senate race is playing out. The president later expected to tour a truck factory in Denton, accompanied by Texas Senate nominee Republican Ken Paxton. The midterm campaign stops a day after Vice President J.D. Vance visited South Texas, touting what the administration calls its pro-growth economic agenda.
1: On Wednesday, President Trump announcing a large new infrastructure investment with the Republic of Korea worth $200 billion as the nation looks to make investments in different U.S.-based projects, including the Alaska LNG pipeline.
3: We're thrilled to announce one of the largest energy infrastructure investments in American history, thanks to the agreements my administration has secured with the Republic of Korea. They will invest up to $200 billion, that's the Korean government.
1: More than 100 passengers aboard a flight bound for Israel are safe after they stopped a co-pilot who had stabbed the captain from sending the plane diving toward the ground. Israeli Prime Minister Benjamin Netanyahu says there's a potential connection between the suspect and Iran.
4: We see signs of not only from them, but from their proxies, that they're interested in perpetrating attacks, certainly by Hamas and by Hezbollah.
1: A police officer arrested this week after a toddler pulled out a gun at a daycare in Michigan.
5: Canton Township Police Chief Joseph Bialy says they responded to the Children's World Early Learning Center after a toddler pulled out a weapon.
6: You know, I'm going to tell you, it's shocking to see. The video shows the inside of the daycare center, and it shows the unsecured firearm being retrieved by a toddler, which is something was hard for me to be able to watch.
5: Bialy initially said a police officer from a neighboring jurisdiction was arrested, but the township has since said both parents will appear in court today. The gun was loaded at the time, though not a service weapon. Bialy praised daycare staff for their quick work removing the gun from the toddler's possession, ensuring no one was hurt. Jessica Rosenthal, Fox News.
1: The political analyst says Republicans need to focus on the Democrats and midterms, not Iran. Robert Thornton has more.
7: AAA data shows that a year ago, the average price for a gallon of gas was about $3.15. And now the average price is well over $4 a gallon. When asked about higher gas prices, President Donald Trump usually says that Iran wants a nuclear weapon and cannot have one. Steve Dace of Blaze Media made these comments on AFR.
8: And you would think the guy that they shot in the face and tried to imprison for 90 years and tried to bankrupt, you'd think that nobody would be more aware of this than him. Everybody within the sound of my voice is way more threatened by what the Democrats will do right there down the street from you than what is happening over there with Iran. But this entire thing was predicated on they thought they were going to topple this regime. It's pretty obvious that they thought this thing was teetering. It was on the heels of Maduro. They thought that a severe bombing run with the tens of thousands that were already out in the streets protesting, they were going to get a regime change on the cheap.
7: They said that in June of 2025, Operation Midnight Hammer proved that if Iran wants to get above ground with their plans, we can bomb them effectively and can do that repeatedly if needed.
8: in these Corn Belt states here in the Midwest, you're getting it on both ends. The tariffs are being returned, reciprocated. Your exports are getting tariffed back. Now, in these states, though, it didn't really hurt the president because they love him. They appreciate the fact he fights hard for their values. This is almost like Trump's read my lips, no new taxes moment. No more stupid wars. And then he starts one.
7: I'm Robert Thornton.
1: And Tennessee officials were unable to put Krista Gayle Pike to death Wednesday for a 1995 murder after administering two doses of a lethal drug. A death penalty expert said it was an unprecedented failure. More news available online at AFN.net and download the AFN mobile app. I'm Rusty Pete.
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11: We see that Satan's desire is to twist God's word, to defame it, to cause people to not truly believe in Jesus through maybe a false gospel or a gospel of works, all under the name of Jesus, where people think

Scripture is clear that Jesus Christ alone is the way, the truth, and the life, and that no one comes to the Father but by him. It's also clear that there's no name under heaven apart from his that one must be saved. It is through Jesus Christ that we have salvation. And we've seen that in the book of Hebrews. We've seen it through Jesus Christ, the only way. And yet we see in our world Satan working very effectively to deceive people to think that they're following Jesus when they're actually doing works, when they're actually following maybe a Jesus that's not the Jesus of the Scriptures. And so we see that. We see that Satan's desire is to twist God's word, to defame it, to cause people to not truly believe in Jesus through maybe a false gospel or a gospel of works, all under the name of Jesus, where people think, hey, they're following the Lord. But Jesus is the only way, and we've seen that. And today we're going to see the author of Hebrews relay his final argument that Christ is superior, that he mediates a superior covenant, which brings forth a once-for-all sacrifice for sins. There's no other sacrifice ever needed again. It is once for all. It's been completed. Now, we've been looking at the book of Hebrews, and in the beginning, we saw that God brought forth superior revelation through Jesus, that all the bits and pieces and parts were all pointing to him. He has now spoken through his Son. We saw in chapters 1 and 2 that Christ is superior to the messengers of the old covenant, the angels, in that, first of all, he is God. He made the angels. And secondly, that he took on human flesh and died for our sins. By his grace, he partook of death for us. We saw in chapter 3 that Jesus is superior to Moses, the apostle of the old covenant, that Christ was the creator and Moses was a part of the house. Jesus created the house. He was the builder. And within this, we've seen some warnings to a group of those who would hang out with the Hebrew believers, who would name the name of Christ, who have tasted the reality of true salvation by seeing it in others and by God's powerful word, but yet have not come to faith. The warnings for them not to harden their hearts. The warnings for them not to reject so great a salvation. The warnings to not drift away. And they were tempted. You see, the Hebrews were beginning to suffer for their faith. And that meant that those who had a fake faith were starting to suffer too. And it was time for them to get out from under that. And the way to do it would be go back to Judaism. And yet the Lord is warning them, and he's warning those who listen, that Jesus is the only way. And we saw also in that Jesus is a superior high priest. He is a great high priest according to the order of Melchizedek, not according to the Levitical order, the temporal. He is an eternal high priest forever, having given his once-for-all sacrifice for us. And in that, the author was trying to talk about Melchizedek, and he had to stop because the Hebrews were dull of hearing. They needed to grow up, in a sense, to get back into the meat of the word, stop hanging out in the baby stuff. They needed to mature. And yet, if they weren't willing to mature, then maybe something was drastically wrong. Maybe they hadn't truly come to faith, and they're on their way to destruction, and therefore the warning. But the author was convinced of better things for true believers concerning salvation, better things for those Hebrews who were in need of endurance. We saw in chapters 7, 8, and 9 that since Jesus is a superior high priest, he mediates a superior covenant, a covenant that was brought about by his superior once-for-all sacrifice for sins, which brought about eternal redemption. And now at this point in chapter 10, the author closes his argument with the superiority of Jesus and his new covenant by summing up the relationship between the old covenant shadow and the new covenant reality, Jesus Christ. And much of what we'll hear today we have already covered. However, as we have seen, Hebrews is a difficult book, and the main point does bear repeating. This is why I believe the author is going to share again in a final closing argument, in a sense, why Christ is superior and why you better not turn away from so great a salvation. So then, from shadow to reality, we will see again that Jesus is the only way. Turn to Hebrews chapter 10. I'm going to start in verse 1. I'm going to read through a whole portion, then we'll come back and look at it.
for the law, since it has only a shadow of the good things to come and not

0: the very form of things, can never, by the same sacrifices year by year, which they are offered continually, make perfect those who draw near. Otherwise, would they have not ceased to be offered, because the worshippers, having once been cleansed, would no longer have had a consciousness of sins? But in those sacrifices, there is a reminder of sins year by year. For it is impossible for the blood of bull and goats to take away sins. Therefore, when he comes into the world, he says, "Sacrifice and offering thou hast not desired, but a body thou hast prepared for me. In whole burnt offerings and sacrifices for sin thou hast taken no pleasure." Then I said, "Behold, I have come. In the roll of the book it is written of me to do thy will, O God." And after saying above, "Sacrifices and offerings and whole burnt offerings and sacrifices for sin thou hast not desired, nor hast thou taken pleasure in them which are offered according to the law," then he said, "Behold, I have come to do thy will." He takes away the first in order to establish the second. By this will we have been sanctified through the offering of the body of Jesus Christ once for all. And every priest stands ministering daily and offering time after time the same sacrifices, which can never take away sins. But he, having offered one sacrifice for sins for all time, sat down at the right hand of God, waiting from that time onward until his enemies be made a footstool for his feet. For by one offering he has perfected for all time those who are sanctified. And the Holy Spirit also bears witness to us, for after saying, "This is the covenant I will make with them after those days, says the Lord. I will put my laws upon their heart, and on their mind I will write them." He then says, "In their sins and their lawless deeds I will remember no more." Now where there is forgiveness of these things, there is no longer any offering for sin. Today, we're going to see in this summary, in this argument here, that the old covenant shadow reveals a need for Christ. And we're going to see that the inferior shadow was replaced by the superior reality in Christ. And we're going to see the results of that superior sacrifice, eternal life and access to God. So now notice the author concludes his argument first with the imperfect, continual sacrifice of the old covenant shadow revealed a need for Christ's perfect one-time sacrifice. Verse 1, "For the law, since it is only a shadow of the good things to come and not the very form of things, can never, by the same sacrifices year by year, which they're offered continually, make perfect those who draw near." Did you notice our passage begins with the word "for" here? Begins with the word "for." And that signifies this portion is an explanation of what he has been previously saying. And what has he previously spoken of? Well, we just saw in chapter 9 that Jesus Christ fulfilled the shadow of the old covenant system by offering himself as a sacrifice, dying for our sins, bringing forgiveness through his blood, and that the Lord did not enter the shadow, the earthly temple, when he died, but entered the reality, the heavenly one itself, to appear in the presence of God for us, based on his once for all perfect sacrifice, securing our salvation, having bore our sins, so that we would not enter into judgment, for it's appointed man wants to die and in the judgment, but salvation and glory as we eagerly await for his coming for us. For, and he's going to explain, then he's going to explain how our great salvation came about, not through the shadows of the old covenant and law, but through the reality of Jesus Christ, who mediates a better covenant based on his sacrificial death. That's what's coming in here. For, chapter 10, verse 1, "The law, since it is only the shadow of the good things to come and never not the very form of things, can never, by the same sacrifices year by year, which they offer continually, make perfect those who draw near." Now remember, at this time, Jesus had risen from the dead. He had ascended to the Father. And the temple, when he died, the veil was torn. They should have understood, and those who knew the Lord should have understood. But they kept continuing, those who did not believe, those who crucified him, worshiping in the temple. And the temple system and its offerings continued till 70 AD. So at this time, that system was functioning, and the Lord is telling us through his word and telling them through his word that Christ is the reality of that shadow, and that shadow should thus be no more. you see? And that's what he's saying here. For the law, since it's only a shadow of the good things to come, not the very form of things, can never by the same sacrifices which they offer continually make perfect those who draw near. Notice how it's they. It's not the Lord's people, it's they. They're offering it on their own. They're doing their own religious thing. They think they're following the Lord, but they are not. So here, he says it can never, end of verse 1, make perfect those who draw near. Those worshipers could never be complete, the word make perfect. We saw that. Teleo speaks of perfection, completeness, reaching a goal. Indeed, we've seen that perfection used in this context is attaining the goal of salvation, forgiveness of sins, and access to God. You can never get that through the old covenant law, the shadow. Could never do it. Could never bring perfection. We saw that in the last few chapters. The law, including its ordinances and sacrificial system, never brought anyone access to God. It never did. And why? Well, first and foremost, as we've clearly seen, it was, middle of verse 1, a shadow. A shadow, and that's the literal Greek word for a shadow. It is not the reality. It is a shadow. God says in his word, it is and was a shadow. It's not the reality. It's the shadow of the good things to come and not the very form of things. Not the very form of things. The law is a shadow of the good things in the context that would come through Christ and salvation. It was a shadow of the good things. Remember Paul said, or the writer said, I'm certain of these good things to come concerning salvation. Better things, right? This was a shadow. And he says, not the very form. The term form here is the Greek word icon. It speaks of an exact representation. He's saying here, and I'll translate it, I translated it this way. For the law, having a shadow of the good things about to be, not the exact representation of these things, by the same sacrifices year after year, which they offer continually, never had the dunamis or power to perfect those who draw near. It never had the power to do it. And as we're going to see, the only thing it did do was point to the need for a Savior, point to the true need for a once-for-all sacrifice. And look at verse 2. Otherwise, would they not have, it's a question, it's a rhetorical question, would they not have ceased to be offered because the worshipers, once having cleansed, would no longer have conscience of sins? He's saying, hey, if it perfected them, if it brought true salvation and cleansing, why would you repeat it? But notice verse 3, but in those sacrifices, there is a reminder of sins year by year, a reminder. You see, this was a school teacher to bring the Jews to Christ. It was, they were chosen as God's people and they became prideful. And the law needed to reveal their sin that they would truly believe in Jesus ultimately, you see. And so here, the old covenant shadow sacrifices, by virtue of their repetition, revealed they did not cleanse of sin, but were a reminder of sins. The very repetition. This is the point that he's been drilling home in the last few chapters, that the old covenant is inadequate. It is not able to bring perfection. The old covenant God gave to Israel through his law was simply an effective shadow pointing to the reality which would come and would be accomplished through the death and sacrifice of Jesus Christ on the cross. So why would you go back to the shadows when you have the reality? Why would you do that? And again, remember who he's talking to. There are true believers being persecuted in need of endurance, and they're being tempted to maybe relieve that persecution from the Jews to maybe kind of go and do a little bit of the old covenant stuff, right? And then there were non-believers who were being tempted to go back to the shadows and not be saved in Jesus, to turn away from him, to apostatize. And so the author made the point throughout that the shadow is not the reality. The reality is in Christ. The shadow never brought perfection. Otherwise, it wouldn't have been repeated. And thus, we begin to see now an implicit contrast in this passage between the shadow, which is repeated, and the fulfillment, which is one time. There's a contrast between that. The repeated one, the shadow, and the one time completed sacrifice of Jesus. And so hammering on this fact that the shadow never brought forgiveness, notice he emphatically points out that it never could take away for sins. Verse 4, for it is impossible. Can something be done if it's impossible? No, it's impossible. It is impossible for the blood of bull and goats to take away sins. Those old covenant sacrifices never took away sins. It's impossible. It can't be any clearer. It can't be any clearer. They couldn't do it. It simply was a reminder because it was repeated all the time. It was a reminder that they were sinful. It revealed sin and it pointed to the need of a perfect sacrifice. And I've used this illustration before, but let's say, you know, if I look at a picture of my wife, Hillary, I can learn a lot about her by looking at the picture. I can recall her beauty, personality, mentally picture her, can bring back memories. But that's as far as it goes. I can never have a relationship with my wife through a picture. It doesn't work. You can't. She is the reality. The picture is not the form, very form. She is the reality. And how ludicrous and twisted is it for those to be looking at the picture, or interesting, you know, and not focus on the reality. Think about this. Another example. A serviceman's been looking at this picture for 4 years while he's fighting and stuff, and he comes back, and his wife's running up to him to give him a big hug, and he pulls out the picture and goes like this. She's the reality, not the picture. So with that in mind, we see that when you focus on the picture, you destroy your relationship with the reality. When you focus on the shadow, you do not have a relationship with the reality. So then false teachers and outward professors take the shadows and elevate them above the reality. This is why I really don't like some Messianic congregations, to be honest with you. I'm sure there's some believers in there, yes. But they are taking shadows and elevating them when we have the fulfillment in Christ. I don't believe the Apostle Paul had a Messianic deal. We see how he functioned in the New Testament. He clearly pointed out that the Old Covenant shadows were just that, shadows. You see, a misguided focus on the shadow destroys my relationship with the primary reality. And there are warnings here not to do it, intertwined. Warnings of eternal damnation if you exalt the shadow above the reality, if you do so. Now, not many are struggling with apostasy probably here, a return to Judaism. I don't think many of you are thinking about going back to Judaism. However, you might know someone who's a Catholic, okay? Catholicism mirrors Judaism in that, in essence, it works on a religion based semi on scripture and on Jesus, well, in that context, but it's perverted and twisted. And so are you sympathizing? We'll talk about it even more with a deadly system of works that cannot bring forgiveness. Are you sympathizing with that? It is impossible for the shadows or a ritual or a sacrament to bring forgiveness. They can't take away sins. Only Jesus did in his one-time sacrifice. And it is through faith in him alone that our sins are removed and forgiven. Impossible for the shadow, only the Savior. So notice, we need to understand the shadow rightly. It revealed sin. It revealed sin for Israel in that context. Now, it was God's plan all along that the inferior shadow would be replaced with the superior reality in Christ. Look at verse 5. Therefore, when he comes into the world, he says, sacrifice and offering thou hast not desired, but a body thou hast prepared for me. In whole burnt offerings and sacrifice for sin thou hast taken no pleasure. Then I said, behold, I have come. In the roll of the book it is written of me, to do thy will, O God. And after saying sacrifices and offerings and whole burnt offerings and sacrifice for sin thou hast not desired, nor hast thou taken pleasure in them which are offered according to the law, then he said, behold, I have come to do thy will. He takes away the first in order to establish the second. So in these verses, the first thing we're going to see is the reality that the willing sacrifice of Christ was always God's plan. That was always God's plan. Therefore, because the blood of bull goats could never take away sin. Now, this is a strong therefore here. It's a strong therefore. In Greek, there are different ways, different words, like four different words to translate therefore. Three or four. And basically, this one is a strong one. It means for this reason, or therefore, or for this purpose. So he says, the bull goats can never take away sin. For this purpose, when he comes into the world, he says, therefore. Therefore, he says something. And what does he say? Well, notice, first of all, he says here, when he comes to the world, and when did he come into the world? And who is he speaking of here? In context, if you walk through the passage from chapter 9 through here, it is speaking of Christ. It is speaking of Christ. And when did Christ come into the world? Well, for us, over 2,000 years ago, we see in Scripture, in the beginning was the Word, John 1:1. And the Word was with God, and the Word was God. And we see in John 1:14, and the Word became flesh and dwelt among us. We know that Jesus Christ, also he existed in the form of God, Philippians 2:6, did not regard equality with God a thing to be grasped, but emptied himself, taking on the form of a bondservant. And being made in the likeness of men, and being in the family appearance as a man, he humbled himself by becoming obedient to the point of death, even death on a cross. Hebrews 2:9 reveals that Jesus, who has been made for a little while lower than angels, he took on human flesh. God the Son became a baby and grew up. But yet, he didn't become a new person. Jesus Christ is the same yesterday, today, and yes, forever. Hebrews 13:8. But in Galatians chapter 4, verse 4, we see in the fullness of time, God sent forth his Son, born of a woman under the law. God sent forth his Son, and he took on human flesh. For God so loved the world that he sent his only begotten Son, that whosoever believes in him shall not perish but have everlasting life. Therefore, for this reason, when Christ comes into the world, he says something. He says something. And now what's interesting, we're going to have an insight. We get to listen in to an incredible conversation that the Father had with the Son right before the incarnation. How incredible is this? An incredible conversation between the two, between two persons of the Trinity. One God, three persons, Father, Son, and Holy Spirit. And later on, we're going to see the Spirit witness also at the end. And so here, he says here, sacrifice and offering thou hast not desired. That is the Son speaking to the Father. But a body thou hast prepared for me. And he's quoting the Word of God, as we'll say. In whole burnt offerings and sacrifice of sin, thou hast taken no pleasure. Taken no pleasure. God never cared about the rivers of animal blood flowing from the temple. He was never interested or desired those sacrifices. They did not please him.
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0: 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Wow. Okay, well, we're going to look at this more in depth tomorrow. So join us for our next edition of Equipping the Saints.
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1: Life's most dangerous word. What do you think life's most dangerous word is? Life's most dangerous word is tomorrow. Tomorrow. Tomorrow is the road that leads to the town called never. Tomorrow is the barred and bolted door that shuts people out of heaven. Tomorrow is the devil's word. And so many have been ripped off by his strategy. I came to faith at 17. That's 10 years ago. Plus a lot more years. And some of you are older and say, well, is it too late for me? No, it's not too late for you. God will forgive you no matter what you've done, but don't put this off another day. The Bible says today is the day of salvation. The devil whispers in your ear, tomorrow, not now. The Holy Spirit whispers in your ear, come now, today, here. Oh, I know. I know what it feels like. What am I getting myself into? It's not what you're getting yourself into. It's who's getting himself into you. Jesus Christ taking residence in your heart. You'll never be alone in life again. And you'll know that you'll go to heaven when you die. That is amazing. That's the good news. And that can be the good news in your life right now.
0: 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Already know God? 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
3: Close it up. I've seen enough. Those were the words of an older, experienced beekeeper to me one afternoon when I was learning how to tend a hive. My movements had been quick and forceful, causing vibrations that alarmed the bees and resulted in a growing swarm around my head. Even though I was trying to care for them, I was only making them angry. My friend proceeded to show me the importance of moving softly, using gentle motions that were less likely to disturb the bees. Today, when I go into a hive, my motions are so much smoother that my wife tells me it almost looks like I'm dancing. Sometimes difficult conversations are like dancing with bees. When others are upset and emotions are tense, reacting angrily only makes matters worse. As King Solomon observed in Proverbs 15, a gentle answer turns away wrath, but a harsh word stirs up anger. Responding kindly and peacefully to those who are irritated or unreasonable may take time to learn, but because gentleness is a fruit of the Holy Spirit at work within us, with God's help, we can make progress in it. These days, I'm learning to pray for wisdom and gentleness whenever I go into a hive or a difficult conversation. When we walk with God into tense moments, our help in trouble is never far away. Today's encouragement was provided by Our Daily Bread Ministries.
4: American Family News, I'm Mr. Pugh. President Trump hits the midterm campaign trail today. Jeff Manasso has a preview.
5: The White House calls it a kickoff to a nationwide tour as President Trump takes his midterm message first to Oklahoma, where he'll campaign for Republicans in Durant, including Trump-backed gubernatorial candidate Mike Masey. In the solid red state, Durant, just across the border from Texas, where a tight U.S. Senate race is playing out. The president later expected to tour a truck factory in Denton, accompanied by Texas Senate nominee Republican Ken Paxton. The midterm campaign stops a day after Vice President J.D. Vance visited South Texas, touting what the administration calls its pro-growth economic agenda.
4: On Wednesday, President Trump announcing a large new infrastructure investment with the Republic of Korea worth $200 billion as the nation looks to make investments in different U.S.-based projects, including the Alaska LNG pipeline.
6: We therefore thrilled to announce one of the largest energy infrastructure investments in American history, thanks to the agreements my administration has secured with the Republic of Korea. They will invest up to $200 billion, that's the Korean government.
4: More than 100 passengers aboard a flight bound for Israel are safe after they stopped a co-pilot who had stabbed the captain from sending the plane diving toward the ground. Israeli Prime Minister Benjamin Netanyahu says there's a potential connection between the suspect and Iran.
7: We see signs of not only from them, but from their proxies, that they're interested in perpetrating attacks, certainly by Hamas and by Hezbollah.
4: A police officer arrested this week after a toddler pulled out a gun at a daycare in Michigan.
8: Canton Township Police Chief Joseph Bialy says they responded to the Children's World Early Learning Center after a toddler pulled out a weapon.
9: You know, I'm going to tell you, it's shocking to see. The video shows the inside of the daycare center, and it shows the unsecured firearm being retrieved by a toddler, which is something was hard for me to be able to watch.
8: Bialy initially said a police officer from a neighboring jurisdiction was arrested, but the township has since said both parents will appear in court today. The gun was loaded at the time, though not a service weapon. Bialy praised daycare staff for their quick work removing the gun from the toddler's possession, ensuring no one was hurt. Jessica Rosenthal, Fox News.
4: A political analyst says Republicans need to focus on the Democrats and midterms, not Iran. Robert Thornton has more.
10: AAA data shows that a year ago the average price for a gallon of gas was about $3.15, and now the average price is well over $4 a gallon. When asked about higher gas prices, President Donald Trump usually says that Iran wants a nuclear weapon and cannot have one. Steve Dace of Blaze Media made these comments on AFR.
11: And you would think the guy that they shot in the face and tried to imprison for 90 years and tried to bankrupt, you'd think that nobody would be more aware of this than him. Everybody within the sound of my voice is way more threatened by what the Democrats will do right there down the street from you than what is happening over there with Iran. But this entire thing was predicated on they thought they were going to topple this regime. It's pretty obvious that they thought this thing was teetering. It was on the heels of Maduro. They thought that a severe bombing run with the tens of thousands that were already out in the streets protesting, they were going to get a regime change on the cheap.
10: They said that in June of 2025, Operation Midnight Hammer proved that if Iran wants to get above ground with their plans, we can bomb them effectively and can do that repeatedly if needed.
11: In these Corn Belt states here in the Midwest, you're getting it on both ends. The tariffs are being returned, reciprocated. Your exports are getting tariffed back. Now, in these states, though, it didn't really hurt the president because they love him. They appreciate the fact he fights hard for their values. This is almost like Trump's read my lips, no new taxes moment. No more stupid wars. And then he starts one.
10: I'm Robert Thornton.
4: And Tennessee officials were unable to put Krista Gayle Pike to death Wednesday for a 1995 murder after administering two doses of a lethal drug. A death penalty expert said it was an unprecedented failure. More news available online at AFN.net and download the AFN mobile app. I'm Rusty Pete.
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13: We have to act responsibly in all the various challenges that we face. But Christians should never give in to hopeless despair in the form of catastrophism. Not only has Scripture given us a better story of creation and a better understanding of what went wrong with the world, we also know where history's headed. God's revealed the end of the story, and it's very good because, after all, He is. For the Colson Center, I'm John Stone Street with Breakpoint.
14: This is the Power Walk Ministries broadcast, and our current series is titled Relationships, Marriage, and Family. Our speaker, Reverend Paul Kennings, brings us this teaching with a keen desire to help us develop homes that are God-fearing by understanding the concept of headship. There are many homes that we see with extreme dysfunction when God's established order is jeopardized. Perhaps you come from such a home. But it's never too late to make changes and follow God's order to experience His blessings in our lives. Today, Pastor Kennings continues his teaching from Ephesians chapter 5. Here he is now with the second part of the message, Guidelines for Families. Let's listen.
15: So headship, you go back to chapter 6 where we just read it, has to do with discipline and instruction. It's not, I'm the man. It's more of, I got to function on headship. And here's the third thing. Somebody qualifies that for me. Just like the woman has to submit ass to God, so God is saying, I'm going to help you learn who I am, so when you get to look at who I am, you now know who this husband is. Because I'm the one qualifying who this husband is. So now that you've done this, and you've bring your life onto me, and you've disciplined your life to do what I say, you're willing for me to work out your salvation in fear and trembling, so now you're walking in the Spirit. As a matter of fact, let's go back there for just a second. You're walking in the Spirit. When you come to your husband, you see that he could teach the Word. You see that he could walk with God because you are walking in it. Let's look at chapter 5. He says in verse 16, it's the man and woman he's talking about. He's talking to the church here. But I say, walk in the Spirit. And you will not carry out the desires of the flesh. So hold on to your Bible right there, and let's read the flesh. One book back to your left. Here is the flesh. If I choose to walk in the Spirit, this will prevent me from being in the flesh. What does the flesh say? The flesh is defined this way. The deeds of the flesh are evident. You never have to ask if a person's in the flesh. It's immorality, impurity, sensuality, idolatry, sorcery, enmities, strife, jealousy, outburst of anger, disputes, dissensions, factions, envying. So he's saying, in order to cut this flesh out, you gotta decisively, with a deep commitment, choose to practice what I'm giving you the power to do. If you don't practice it, then you're not walking in the Word, walking in the Spirit. And when you don't do that, the flesh is attached to you. You're going to fight. You're going to argue in your marriage. You're going to fuss. You're going to say, this is my kids. You're going to go to the next room. Dissension, factions. It's the flesh. So because God is no longer head of your life, you are. The flesh will always be lowered. The flesh is not trying to come up onto nothing. So watch this carefully. Back to Ephesians. This headship, chapter 5, he says, making the most of your time for the days are evil. That's why I tell you, I watch how much television you look at. You must make the most of your time. You only got a time to live and a time to die. Make the most of your time. Verse 17, so then do not be foolish, but understand the what? The will of God. And do not get drunk with wine, be filled with the Spirit. Then worship will take place, look at verse 21, and then you'll be subject to what? One another. So what is he saying? Before I say husband and wife, let's get in the Spirit. Because this whole conversation of second part of headship, submission, is not a problem because what I'm talking about, you've been doing with Jesus because you're not walking in the flesh. What I'm talking about, the Spirit of God is my helper. So what you're going to want to be as a wife? A helper. So just like the Spirit helps me, you will want to help me because you're walking in the Spirit. That's what He does. The issue first starts off with, is He Lord? Before you talk about who's the head, look at chapter 1 of Ephesians. In Ephesians chapter 1, this is what he says in verse 22. For he put all things in subjection under his feet and gave him his head. So head is not the first time mentioned in chapter 5. It's the first time it's mentioned in chapter 1. He gave him head over all things to what? The church. He didn't give it to the house first. He gave it to the church first because Christ is the head of the church. But then he says this. Look at 1 Corinthians chapter 11. Look at verse 3. He brings up head again.
16: He says in verse 3, but I want you to understand that Christ is the head of every man. Whether he's saved or unsaved, Christ's going to rule this thing. He's saying the head of every man, and the man is the head of a woman, and God is the head of Christ. Everybody's listening to the person who's in charge, God. So headship does not mean because of my gender I'm head. Headship means because I accept his direction that I'm head. If a person is the president of a company, but when they come to the company as a president, they don't really care what the policies are. What happens is the chairman of the board moves to fire the person. Because what they're looking for on this board is a president that would carry out what this board wants to do. If you're in a school system, you're a principal. You go, I'm the principal of the school. I tell you what to do. Y'all listen to me. There's a superintendent. And the superintendent has a board. So everybody's in a structure, and they are working in that structure to produce a child that is doing well academically. The Bible is saying, you can't just walk around saying I'm head. Head don't mean you heading up nothing, because this is my institution. I created male. I created female. You had nothing to do with the body design. I did. I designed this. I designed who gets kids. I designed the whole thing. So you coming into my institution, you can't tell me in my institution how to run it. I am the boss. I'm the chairman of the board. God the Father, God the Son, God the Holy Spirit. And I tell you what to do. And until you're willing to listen to what I'm saying, don't be coming in my institution talking about you head of it, because you're not. So please understand, headship matches the woman who is going to Christ as head. So therefore, if you got a husband that is watching the headship of God, and you're committing to God, you got to match. That's why in verse 21 he says, be subject to one another. So listen up carefully. I want us to learn this. Because I had to learn this as a husband. I just had the advantage of Dallas Seminary. And this is what a professor said to me at Dallas Seminary, Dr. Howard Hendricks. This is what changed my life when it came to marriage. He looked at all of us and he said in the class, he's talking about the home, and it changed how I did everything. He said, if you don't take what I'm teaching seriously, you'll be just like your parents. And you'll come to your marriage the way your parents did. Here's the problem with it. Your wife is not your mother. It literally revolutionized my life. And that's why I'm walking through this passage, because I had to. I had to learn how to be a husband when I thought I came to marriage knowing how. I honestly did. I didn't, my mom said, and, you know, even though she did it for my dad, she would say, no, you come in this kitchen. She didn't let, you know, three, four sisters, so they were in the kitchen with mom learning how to cook. So therefore, guess what? Who they kicked out the kitchen? Me and my brother. And we had no problems with it. Don't get twisted now. We went, oh, we didn't get to cook. Oh, wow. No, there was not a problem. We were glad that they kicked us out. And my mom was always kind to say, well, here's something to eat in the meantime. So we were getting stuff. So sometimes we showed up to get stuff. We didn't show up to learn to cook. Okay? Me and my little brother, that's what we did. Hey, man, let's go. She's going to give us that thing. She gave us stuff. You know, when they cook cake from scratch, you get the batter. So me and my brother will go, all right, let's go, man. It looked like they got the cake pretty much done. And we'll go and get the batter. And we'll sit there, and we're on the back steps, just eating, talking. So we didn't go to the kitchen. When they kicked us out the kitchen, we went with a plan. But my mom would bring us to the kitchen and she would say, no, let me show you how to wash dishes. Let me show you how to put them up. We didn't have no dryer in them days. No, you're going to learn how to wipe these dishes. You're going to learn how to put them up. I learned from her saying those things that even though she was a submissive wife until she got mad, she was making sure. Oh, she got mad. Well, my mom got mad, which is a weakness of mine. I have to work at it because I take. So I have to learn in relationships when to say enough. So what I'm saying is I learned that side, but in that class, I started studying who is a head of a house. Because I heard that so many times while my mom was teaching me the real structure of headship, she still walked with her husband for the sake of her kids. So I'm not teaching you something I didn't have to learn, but I don't want to rush through headship. Because women, if you learn what God is calling a man to be, you would really get up onto him, because it's a whole lot more than you would ever dream. And I want to teach you that so that you're not submitting or coming on. The word didn't say obey. Use the word submit. It's a different word. It's not the word obey. The man is not giving orders. He's going, yes, sir. It's not like that. He's not saying the word obey. He's saying the word submit purposefully. You come under your boss because that's his job or her job to get something done. You go to the doctor, you come under them so they could bring you do with the surgery or whatever they need to do to get it done. So you're coming under for an agenda. You're not coming under because they're better than you. So we have to learn the agenda of headship when we talk about coming under. You're trying to achieve something.
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17: A 19-year-old trainee hairstylist in the United Kingdom became pregnant. Her manager reportedly told her that she needed to have an abortion because she was too young. When the young woman chose life, she was discriminated against. 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An employment tribunal found her pregnancy was the reason that she was fired. The salon was ordered to pay her nearly £40,000. Think of all the women who don't have the courage to refuse an abortion. How many babies have been killed because the law permitted it? No woman should ever feel that she is being forced to have an abortion.
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0: Well, having watched the old Superman TV show and some of the movies, it's got to be tough for Clark Kent. I mean, these days it's getting harder and harder just to find a phone booth to change. That's what he used to do. But he always manages to change his identity to Superman, right? I mean, that's the important thing. You can't be a superhero until you change your identity. In fact, when you think about it, most of our superheroes over the years don't become heroes without changing their identity, whether it's Clark Kent changing to Superman or Wonder Woman or Batman or whoever. Now, that's okay for the comics. But in real life, the heroes are the ones who never change their identity. I'm Ron Hushcraft, and I want to have a word with you today about only one you. Now, our word for today from the Word of God is found in Philippians chapter 3. It's about a man who had many possible identities. He would make Clark Kent look like a piker. I mean, listen to this. The Apostle Paul writes to us about some of the identities in his life. He says, beginning in verse 5, I was circumcised on the eighth day of the people of Israel. I am a Jew of the tribe of Benjamin. Okay, I've got a tribe I'm very proud I'm from. He says, I'm a Hebrew of the Hebrews. I'm top of the line in that department in regard to the law. I'm a Pharisee. Boy, there's another identity. And then, as for zeal, persecuting the church. He said, I was a really good church persecutor. Great way to make a living, huh? Well, anyway, he says, legalistic righteousness, oh, I was faultless. Look at all the identities this guy's got. Now, whatever was to my profit, I now consider loss for the sake of Christ. What is more, I consider everything a loss compared to the surpassing greatness of knowing Christ Jesus my Lord. Out of all identities that Paul could have had, he said, there's one I want to step into. I have settled on one identity. I've decided to give that one identity everything I've got. It's following Jesus Christ. That's who I am. Wow. Now, most of us are like Clark Kent. There's the me I am at work. And then I don't get into a phone booth. I can't find one anyway. But I change my identity to be the me I am at church. And then there's the me I am with my wife and the me I am with different groups of friends and the me playing sports. And I talked with this high school football player, and he said, Ron, it's tough to be the only one of 30 kids who stands up to the teacher when they say godless things. It's tough to be the only guy in the locker room with a clean mouth and the only guy who's loyal to Christ. I wanted to encourage him. I said, Bill, you won't always be a football player. You won't always be a student at that school. You won't always be friends with those kids. You won't always be a student in that class. There's only one thing you'll always be. You'll always be a follower of Christ. I'll tell you what I told him. Life becomes more peaceful and less stressful and less confusing when you pick one identity and stick with it. See, life settles down when you make that choice. I'm going to really be what I'll always be. And that's what you'll always be, a follower of Christ. That was Paul's choice. He said, all other identities, temporary. So don't let a temporary identity cause you to betray who you really are and who you will always be. You're so afraid. It's kind of like, well, I'm an employee of Company X, or I'm a student of Professor Y, or I'm a neighbor or coworker of Person Z. None of those are who you are. Whose hero do you want to be? Don't let your Jesus identity be your secret identity anymore. You will forever be the property of Jesus Christ, bought with his blood. So why don't you really be what you'll always be? Fantasy heroes keep changing identities, but real heroes pick one.
4: American Family News, I'm Mr. Pugh. A wild twist in a Tennessee execution case. A death row inmate is still alive after surviving two lethal injections. The lawyers for the convicted murderer, Krista Pike, say she remained conscious, alive, and snoring after becoming what would have been the state's first woman to be executed in more than 200 years. Media witnesses spoke out on what happened.
1: They went through two rounds, and she was still breathing at the end. It was very ragged. She lifted her head up and was looking around at one point.
22: Krista Gil Pike continued to blink on and off. She was smiling. She let out a couple of laughs during this process.
4: Pike was hospitalized, and the execution was suspended. Two people are dead, two hospitalized, and one more still missing after a medevac helicopter crashed into the water off the coast of California last night. Local officials revealing the chopper crashed shortly after taking off from South Catalina Island. The L.A. County Fire Department says the person who remains missing is a patient who was being transported off the island, while it remains unclear what caused that chopper to crash. Happening today, President Trump launching his 32-day campaign tour across the country as he rallies GOP voters with just 1 month left until the midterms. Today, he's visiting a Texas manufacturing plant before holding a rally in Oklahoma.
6: I'm going to be making a tour. And, you know, I did it when I ran for president. 4 months out from the election, I said, I'm not taking any days off. I'm going to be working from literally 20 hours a day. And all I want to do is make speeches and go to states and fight for Republicans and fight for common sense.
4: Meanwhile, Vice President J.D. Vance also hitting the road. His travels include Florida and Texas this week, states that President Trump won by more than 13 percentage points in 2024. The Senate race in Texas is a nail-biter, with a recent poll showing Democrat James Chalrico slightly ahead of Republican Ken Paxton. But Vance is encouraging voters to be patient.
2: I know that there are people out there who are frustrated by the pace of progress as we dig out of that hole. Look, sometimes I'm frustrated with it. But the difference between congressional Democrats and Republicans is twofold. First of all, they created the problems and we're solving them every single day. But importantly, maybe more importantly than that, is that look at any Democrat TV ad, it is filled with lies. Because they're running from their record and they're running from who they are.
4: Passengers intervening Wednesday after a captain was stabbed on board a flight from Dubai to Tel Aviv by his co-pilot. One man was able to get into the cabin to fight back the attacker and steady the plane, which was diving toward the ground. Prime Minister Benjamin Netanyahu thanks all those involved.
7: An amazing act of heroism of his, of the Indian pilot, of the people who helped him. They stopped a disaster that could have been global.
4: Senators in Washington are pushing to protect federal financial aid for students training for ministry and religious vocations. Chris Woodward has more.
3: The measure is called the Religious Education Fairness Act, and it aims to roll back recent federal regulations tying student loan and grant eligibility to postgraduate income thresholds. Greg Baylor of Alliance Defending Freedom, which helped consult on the legislation, says the current policy unfairly targets faith leaders.
5: The law says if you go into a profession that doesn't make enough money, we're going to stop providing direct loans, Pell Grants, and work-study support for students. This bill would fix that problem. It would protect students preparing for the ministry from being punished just because they choose professions that aren't highly compensated.
3: Baylor argues the current rules rely on a flawed standard that measures the worth of an education solely by a graduate's paycheck.
5: We need to push back against this mindset that says that the only thing valuable about an education is, you know, the compensation you eventually earn.
3: Supporters say the bill restores critical support like Pell Grants and work-study programs for the next generation of community and faith leaders. The bill is sponsored by Republican Senators James Lankford and Ted Cruz. I'm Chris Woodward.
4: And senators from both parties are saying they've reached a bipartisan deal on legislation aimed at speeding up permitting reviews for new energy and infrastructure projects that now face years-long delays as lawmakers seek to meet growing demand for electricity and other forms of energy. There's more news online at AFN.net. I'm Rusty Pugh.
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25: Welcome to Turning Point. If you're like many believers, life is feeling more urgent and unsettled these days. and Dr. David Jeremiah believes it's due to increased spiritual warfare. That's the topic of his new book and teaching series, The Battle for Your Soul, and the focus of today's lively conversation. To interview Dr. Jeremiah about the rise in spiritual warfare, here's special guest Sheila Walsh.
8: You sense it, don't you? A force in the world actively working against your peace, your family, and your faith. Well, the Bible calls

0: confusion and sensationalism. For these reasons, in the next few minutes, we cut through the noise to give you the clear, biblical perspective you need. Dr. Jeremiah will point us to Scripture, where we will discover that we are not helpless targets, but victors in Christ. He wants us to know that it's time to stop walking in fear and start living in the confidence of the one who has already overcome the world. The unseen war is real, but your victory is already secured. So, if you're ready for this fascinating discussion, help me welcome pastor, teacher, author, and my very dear friend, Dr. David Jeremiah. I'm excited about this one.
1: I can tell.
0: Over the years, I've had the privilege of interviewing you. We've talked about so many different subjects. This one seems a little more intimidating, spiritual warfare. Why did you determine to do this and at this time?
1: Because, Sheila, everywhere I've gone over these last months, it's just been so evident that this is going on. Yeah. Maybe the best way to say that, the way people will understand it is, and maybe you've said this because I know we've said it at home, something is different about what's happening right now. Yeah. Something's different. Yeah. And everybody wonders what it is. I believe that one of the things that's very different is the intensity of the enemy trying to take us out.
0: Yeah. Now, you've been preaching faithfully for many years. Have you taught on spiritual warfare before?
1: Yes, I did a series on spiritual warfare some years ago. And then when I taught the book of Ephesians, we covered it there because that's where most of it is. And we've talked about it, but not anything like the intensity with which we're dealing with it now.
0: Yeah. What I find fascinating in your teaching, you talk about biblical secrets of spiritual warfare. Why do you call them secrets?
1: Well, they're not secrets because nobody can figure them out. They're secrets because they've not been revealed.
0: Wow.
1: You know, in the Bible, oftentimes the secret is something that has not yet been revealed. Like in the New Testament, you have the introduction of the church, but it was unknown in the Old Testament. It was a secret in the Old Testament. This is a secret. And, you know, the Bible tells us that there are things we should know about spiritual warfare, mm-hmm. and they're secrets to most people, but after we get done with this, it won't be secrets anymore.
0: Excellent. I can't wait. Now, you talk in your teaching, you've got four specific areas: the war zone, the war, the weapons, and the warrior.
1: Yeah.
0: So let's start with the war zone.
1: Okay. The spiritual war that we fight, though it affects our bodies, doesn't really happen in our bodies. It happens in our souls, in that immaterial part of us that's who we are, the part that goes to heaven when we die as Christians, when we're absent from the body and present with the Lord. Your soul is that part of you that's real, but oftentimes get pushed to the side because we're so intrigued with the body.
0: Why is it so important for each one of us to protect our soul?
1: Because, Sheila, the soul is the part of you that relates to God. You say, well, what about my body? Your body can't relate to God because God doesn't have a body, right? He's a spirit. So if you're going to relate to God, you have to relate to him through your soul. And if you let your soul get battered, beaten, and destroyed, your relationship with God is going to suffer major hits.
0: Mm-hmm. Can your soul be possessed by anything but God?
1: You know, I think there's a veiled question there. Mm-hmm. Can we be possessed by demons or all that? And my understanding of that has always been that if you have the Holy Spirit in you, you can't be possessed by two things. The Holy Spirit possesses you when you become a Christian, but you can be obsessed by the devil.
0: Right.
1: Somebody said he may not be in your heart, but he can sit on your shoulder, you know, and he will give you grief. I don't believe it's possible for a Christian to be demon possessed, to be controlled by Satan, because the Holy Spirit is within you and he won't let that happen.
0: So that's a war zone. So let's talk about the war. In battle for your soul, you say it takes place in three different areas: the battle around you, the battle inside you, and the battle above you. Let's start with the battle around you.
1: Well, let me just first of all say, Sheila, that those three categories come from an ancient theologian by the name of Augustine, where he introduced to us the phrase, the world, the flesh, and the devil.
0: Right.
1: Those are the three enemies of every Christian: the world, the flesh, and the devil. The world is the enemy around you. The flesh is the enemy inside of you, and the devil is the enemy above you.
0: Hmm.
1: The enemy around you, the world, is the pressure you face because you live in this world. In Romans,

0: says, don't let the world squeeze you into its mold. The famous passage, Romans 12, 1 and 2. What that means is there's a system in place in this world that's different than what Christianity is. And it's opposed to Christianity. And it continually is trying to get you to live according to the tenets of that philosophy. And that's why Paul wrote, don't let that world system squeeze you into its mold. You stand strong for Christ. Don't become like the world. The world is materialism and all the things that you can see. The world cares very little for the soul. The world cares only for the things they can touch and feel and count.
1: What about the war within?
0: The war within is the flesh. And I like to say that more than anything else, the flesh is indicative of the old nature. The flesh in you is everything you were before you were a Christian. And what some people are surprised about is when you become a Christian, the flesh doesn't go away. And I always tell people, if you don't believe that, ask your husband or your wife, and they will tell you that that is a true statement. The flesh, the old nature, is the part of you that wants to keep you from having victory in your life, and that's what that is.
1: And the battle above you?
0: The battle above you is Satan, and the Bible says Satan goes around like a roaring lion, seeking whom he may devour, and he's got a plan for each one of us to seduce us, and he knows exactly what our weaknesses are. We're going to talk about some of the things that are useful to Satan in bringing us away from the dynamic soul God wants us to be.
1: I have to honestly say, having the privilege of reading this earlier, I think this is one of the most profound, important books that you have written in a long, long time. I read everything you write. My husband and I watch it on television, but this is so practical for the world that we are living in right now. And you say that we all face two wars, a revolutionary war of the soul and a civil war of the soul.
0: Well, I'm trying to be a little cute with that, Sheila, but the revolutionary war is the war that you have with God before you become a Christian. The Bible says when you become a Christian, you make peace with God. Before you become a Christian, you are at enmity with God. If you don't remember those days as Christians, you know you didn't love God. God loved you, but you were his enemy. When you become a Christian, you have peace with God. That's the Revolutionary War. Mm-hmm. But once you become a Christian, conflict doesn't go away. And that's a surprise to most people. I started the introduction of this book with a statement that goes like this. If God is so good, why am I doing so bad? You know, that's the way a lot of people feel. If God is in my heart, if I'm a Christian, why do I still fight all these battles that I'm fighting?
1: I love the fact that you lay out so many of the battles that we can relate to. So I want to talk about the first one is the war with pride. You call it the seedbed of sin. Why do you call pride the seedbed of sin?
0: Well, pride is the original sin. Pride is the sin of Lucifer when he said, I will be like the Most High God. He decided he didn't want to worship God. He wanted to be God. And he was thrown out of heaven with the angels and has been terrorizing us ever since. But pride is an attempt to put something else in the place of God in your life. And it is not only the original sin, it's the fundamental sin. Just about all of the other sins find their roots in pride. And you know what's interesting about pride? It's a quiet sin. It's a sin that you can have in your heart, and nobody needs to know about it unless you open your big mouth and let them find out. But pride is a very, very difficult thing for people to understand. And the Bible says to us that God does not do well with the proud. Mm. He wants us to be humble.
1: Yeah. You also talk about the battlefield of temptation. Now, even Jesus was tempted.
0: Right. You know, Sheila, a lot of times people think temptation is sin, but temptation isn't sin. It couldn't possibly be sin because Jesus was tempted three times and Jesus was perfect. Yeah. Temptation's not sin. Yielding to it is sin. You know, somebody said it this way, temptation knocks at the door. But if you unlock the door and let it in, that's the sin.
1: Right.
0: You know, sin is yielding to temptation. But temptation is fierce and it affects everybody in this room. I preached on it and I said, I always wonder if my messages are applicable to everybody in church. Today, I'm absolutely certain that everybody in church is a candidate for this message because it's about temptation.
1: You write, too, about lust. Is lust different than temptation?
0: Well, temptation is the urge to get involved in lust. Temptation is the door into lust. Lust is not fun to talk about, not easy to talk about. And it's not just sex. It's the lust of the flesh and the lust of the mind. Lust is wanting something that's not yours and seeking to take that to yourself when it doesn't belong to you. The issues that we face today, if you have a television, you know what I'm talking about. When you get a television, if you want to stay true to your faith, you have to tell them, I don't want this channel, I don't want that channel, I don't want that channel. Please don't put that channel, because those channels are filled with pornography and lustful things. Mm-hmm. And I always like to mention when this subject comes up that God in his wisdom gave us a whole chapter in the book of Genesis to help us understand how it works and what to do about it. And that's the story of Joseph in the house of Potiphar when Potiphar's wife came after him. And the Bible says he ran out of the house and she took his coat. I've told people he knew he was better off without his coat than without his character. He teaches us some really important lessons there, Sheila, because Joseph knew what he believed before the temptation came. When he was confronted with it, he said, how can I do this great wickedness and sin against God? He also knew that all sin is against God. It was sin against Potiphar. It was sin against her. It was sin against himself and his family. But ultimately, it was a sin against God. Mm. And I think sometimes when we allow this particular sin to invade our lives and invade the church, one of the reasons that happens is because we don't understand how serious it really is. And we put it down on a level, well, everybody kind of does it, you know, he's just a playboy or whatever. No, it's a serious thing. God takes note of it.
1: How do we protect ourselves and our families? Because if you listen to commercials at the moment on television, it's like you deserve this, you deserve that. It's all about more, more, more. How do we protect our souls?
0: Well, you're talking about the materialism issues that come. It's interesting to me, I never thought about this until I wrote this book. Did you know that materialism is kind of like the major enemy? Because at the end of the book of Revelation, there's a whole chapter about the end of it, about how the markets are destroyed and how they come to an end. The Bible says this, you can't love God and mammon. And mammon is a synonym for materialism. Materialism is the love of everything you can see, feel, touch, grab, as opposed to God, who no man has ever seen, and the spiritual things that are a part of the soul. And today that's a big, big problem. And it's not just a problem in the world, it's a problem in the church. One of the things that bothers pastors like me is to see God bless people with great resources, and then instead of using the resources for the things God meant them to be used for, see them get gobbled up in lifestyles and all the kinds of things that take them away from God, not close to God. So materialism is always going to be present. It's always going to be, if I can just get a little bit more, or if I can get this by the time I'm this old, and if I can do this and that. But here's the deal. Here's what the Bible says. What will it profit a man if he gains the whole world and loses his own soul? I mean, what a statement that is. And it's not just about losing your soul like going to hell. It's losing your soul even as a Christian. You know, you can lose your soul as a Christian to materialism. You can get so caught up in the things the world wants you to do that your soul gets put on hold, and all of a sudden you look up and you don't even know your soul because you've neglected it for so long.
1: When we look at what's on television and movies and all the stuff that's out there that would corrupt us and our families, it seems to me that you, Dr. Jeremiah, that Turning Point, that your phenomenal staff, that the programs you produce, you are shining the light of God into the darkest corners of the world.
0: Well, I think that explains all the stuff that happens to us around here, you know. When you blow a hole in the enemy's darkness, he doesn't like it. And he does everything he can to discourage you and defeat you. And that's a pretty good evidence that you might be on the right track.
1: Yeah. But we're so grateful for what you're doing. I mean, aren't you amazed by everything? Phenomenal. And you do everything on the cutting edge. Everything's the best it could possibly be. Everything brings honor to the name of the Lord. And we are so, so grateful.
0: You know, Sheila, I'm going to say a word about that because I don't think enough emphasis is placed on excellence in the body of Christ. We serve the King of Kings, the Lord of Heaven. If we give him, I mean, I grew up in the church. My dad was a pastor, so I know all the church stuff that happens. The point I'm trying to make is we should be honored to offer up to God the very best that we have. It won't always be perfect. God knows that. I mean, I've never preached a perfect sermon. I've never done anything that even approaches that. but it ought to be my goal to give him the best I have in what I do. And my life verse is, whatever you do, do it unto the Lord and not unto men, mm-hmm. for you serve the Lord Christ.
1: Yeah.
0: And do it with all your might. Give him everything you have. And I think that's an important point to make, because we still have a lot of people who think that if it's for the church, anything's okay. Hmm. But it's not okay. Now, you may be in a church where you don't have any great vocalist. Give God the best one you have, you know, and do the best you can. That's, I think, what we ought to do as we serve the Lord.
1: That's honoring to the King.
0: Right.
1: Yeah.
0: And when we do what we do here, you know, the studio, this building that my son had so much a part in, and Paul, you know, I often say, this is NBC quality. Why should secularism have better equipment, better opportunities for their sorted message than we have?
1: Amen.
0: Right.
1: You talk about many battlefields for the soul. Let's talk about one that people might not think of as a battlefield, jealousy. Why is that so detrimental?
0: You know what, Sheila? Jealousy shrinks your soul.
1: Yes.
0: It just shrinks it. You get so caught up in what other people have that you wish you had. Mm. In this chapter, I talk about the different circles of jealousy. You know, for instance, I'm not jealous of any dentists that I know. You know, but my problem would be being jealous of another pastor who's a gifted orator who everybody's talking about, and they're talking about him instead of talking about me. I could be jealous of that. I must confess to you that I probably have been jealous of that over the years. I'm not now, but I have been. And I'll tell you what helps you with that more than anything else is having a good wife. Your wife helps you with that. And then, what jealousy is, it's a very formal statement that I am not happy with what God has given me and how he's equipped me and how he's gifted me. I want something from somebody else. God has done more for them than he's done for me. Mm-hmm. And that's not true, no matter who you are.
1: One of the things that you teach on in this series, which I related to, and from interviews we've done in the past, I know you do too, and that is the battlefield of discouragement. Talk to us about that.
0: Well, somebody asked me one day, of all these things that Satan uses to get to you, which one does he use on you the most? And that's it, discouragement. There's an old adage about Satan was displaying all of his tools one day, and he had them all laid out in courting, and then he had this one tool over here all by itself. And someone said, well, what's that? That's discouragement. Why do you put it over there? Oh, I need a protector. That's the most useful tool I have.
1: Wow.
0: And I think that there's a lot of truth to that. In the chapter on discouragement in this book, I tell the story of David and Absalom, and how, as you guys remember, Absalom just destroyed his dad. He mm-hmm. he took the kingdom from him. And David is leaving Jerusalem, as somebody said, with a cardboard box in his hands. And he gets out, and a little ways out, he writes the words to Psalm 42. And these are the words, why are you cast down, O my soul? Hope thou in God. And three times in Psalm 42 and 43, David cries out, why are you cast down, O my soul? Hmm. Has your soul ever been cast down? Have you ever been in a situation you were so discouraged you didn't know what to do next? And if you read those two Psalms, they really help you a lot. They help you to remember what God has done. He said, I remember how it was back in the days when I was going to church with all my friends. And that's kind of a modern translation, but that's what he said. And discouragement can be used to just take you out of the game completely. It can shut you down. Mm-hmm. And I know that that's happened to people that I'm acquainted with. One of the great illustrations of that is the man Charles Haddon Spurgeon, one of the greatest preachers of all time. He used to suffer such tremendous bouts of discouragement, he'd be taken away from his church for 3 months at a time. He'd go to the French Riviera to just try to get better so he could come back. And, you know, the guy was only 57 when he died, so it's not an age issue. He was a middle-aged man. He was so effective that when he preached on Sunday, they printed his sermon on the front page of the London Times on Monday, his whole sermon. But he got discouraged. He got so discouraged, he didn't know if he could keep going.
1: So let me ask you, you work so hard, we know that. So you wake up and it's Sunday morning, and you know you have to preach, and you feel discouraged. What do you do?
0: Well, you know what? If you'd have asked me that 2 or 3 years ago, I wouldn't give you the same answer that I'm giving you right now, mm-hmm. because I've had some moments like that these last months. When I got my elitis on Labor Day in 23, I didn't preach for a couple of months. Then I tried to preach and ended up preaching from a chair, which just destroyed me. I couldn't. My wife thought it was great, but I couldn't stand it. And then I got to be able to stand up and preach. But the disease that I have has a very unpredictable cycle. Some days you're going to feel really good, but you might have some days you don't feel bad. It's incredible how Satan keeps track of that and makes as many of those days as Sunday as he can.
1: Wow.
0: And I've had a lot of Sundays when I would wake up and think, there's just no way. But you know what? When you step and you believe God and you trust him and you walk forward, it's one of the most amazing experiences. I actually told people there have been Sundays over the last 2.5 years where I felt like I was standing in the pulpit, but I wasn't preaching. I was standing over watching me preach because I wasn't even aware sometimes of how I was doing it. I knew there was no way to do it, but God helped me. And, you know, some of the victories we've had, Sheila, I went to preach in Myrtle Beach when I was still in a chair. And in order for me to do this, they would bring a pulpit out here, and the pulpit would have to have an opening in it, so when you sat at the pulpit, your knees could go under the pulpit, you could get close enough so the pulpit could help you. And I went to Myrtle Beach, and they took me out on the platform. I looked, and the pulpit was solid in the back. There was no place for my knees. If I was going to use my notes, I was going to be doing this. And I just said, wow. What do I do? I didn't hear any voices, but I stood up, and I've been standing up ever since that happened. And you know what? I preach 3 sermons every weekend within a 24-hour period. And I preach between 37 and 42 minutes every time I preach. So it isn't, you know, normal. What we do is not normal. Now, I don't eat dinner on Sunday until about 3 o'clock because I'm so tired. But the Lord gives me the strength to do that, and it's what I live for. I live for that. I live for it because I love so much to do what God's called me to do.
1: So we talked about some of the battles that we fight. Let's talk about who we fight. There is a very real devil, but he's not some cartoon character in a red costume with a pitchfork, is he?
0: No. Sheila, here's a good way to illustrate that. If somebody said to you, who is the opposite of God? Many of you would say, Satan. But Satan isn't the opposite of God. He was created by God. He can't be his opposite. He's not even on the table with God. He's not even in the world with God. He is subject to God, but he's powerful. And he's not anybody to take for granted. You have to understand that he has a strategy for your soul. And if he was bold enough to tempt the Lord Jesus Christ in the wilderness, he's not going to worry about you or me. He will feel very confident coming after any of us.
2: Well, this is part one of the 2 days of discussion with Sheila Walsh about the new book, The Battle for Your Soul. Very important to me because as I look around today, I see people who spend hours in building their body and almost no time working on their soul. So let me ask you a question. How's your soul doing? And if you feel a little bit ragged in your answer, remember, there's always something you can do about it. The Bible is filled with information to help you build the strength of your soul. That's what this whole series is about. That's why I'm here every day, Monday through Friday. And that's why tomorrow we'll finish up our discussion of this whole series from the brand new book, The Battle for Your Soul. 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
2: 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They encourage you with Psalm 40. The Lord lifted me out of the pit of despair, out of the mud and the mire. He set my feet on solid ground and steadied me as I walked along.
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4: Persistent prayer fuels faith. Dr. Kathy Cook says when you keep praying, even when God seems silent, you're showing that you believe he has the answer. 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
7: I'm Ruth Kramer with Mission Network News. Maharashtra's new anti-conversion law already faces a constitutional challenge, and not from Christians. An Islamic scholar filed a petition putting renewed scrutiny on anti-conversion laws across India and religious freedom concerns. One issue is how Maharashtra's law defines allurement. The Voice of the Martyrs USA's Todd Nettleton says even serving donuts and coffee at church could be criticized as bribery under the law. Ask God to remove gospel barriers in India. And a long delay turned into...
8: What is the secret to satisfaction? 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
9: So many people think that the secret of satisfaction is having a God who can give you everything. That is not the secret of satisfaction. The Lord is my shepherd. I shall not want. You will never, ever, ever, ever, ever have even a modicum of satisfaction until you can say it, mean it. The Lord is my shepherd. 'Tis only when you can say that that you can say, I shall not want.
8: Welcome to Love Worth Finding, featuring profound truth simply stated by pastor and author Adrian Rogers. We can have all the things of this world and yet still be dissatisfied. And as we just heard, the secret of satisfaction is found in Psalm 23, verse 1, "The Lord is my shepherd, I shall not want." This short verse is packed full of promises that, when correctly understood, can change our perspective. If you have your Bible, turn there now as Adrian Rogers shares more in part one of The Secret of Satisfaction.
9: I want to ask you a question. How many truly, truly satisfied people do you know? You know, people can have all of the things of this world and not be satisfied. John Muir, the great naturalist, was speaking to Mr. Harriman. Mr. Harriman was a railroad magnate

0: An industrialist, a man of great wealth and great influence, and John Muir said to Mr. Harriman, "I am richer than you are." He said, "Well, how is that?" He said, "Because you don't have all you want, and I do. So I am richer than you." And well, indeed, the Bible says, "He that loveth silver shall not be satisfied with silver." But it's not just money that can't truly satisfy. There's nothing really that can satisfy apart from our Lord. I heard about a little boy who loved pancakes so much he sometimes made a glutton of himself over pancakes, and his mother thought that she would cure him one day, and she said, "John, I'm going to fix you all the pancakes you can eat." Well, he thought that was a deal, and she got the griddle out and began to fix pancakes, and he ate and ate and ate and ate and ate and ate. So finally she said, "John, do you want another pancake?" He said, "No, ma'am, I don't want the ones I've already had." Now, that so well illustrates what I'm talking about is that in the deepest recesses, whether it be in the stomach or in the heart or in the mind, there are hungers that people are seeking to satisfy that they can never, ever really satisfy. And even when they think they're satisfied, even that satisfaction is a dissatisfaction. What I'm trying to say to you, dear friend, is that there is a secret of satisfaction that is more than just a play on words and is found here in this wonderful 23rd Psalm. Now, there's a danger, and here's the danger, that when we get into the 23rd Psalm, we're on such familiar ground. And we say, "Oh, I know that." And the proverb, "Familiarity breeds contempt," may never be more true, because we are all familiar with the 23rd Psalm. It is perhaps the best known passage of Scripture in all of the Bible. And well, it ought to be, because it's such a gem of literature. I believe it's one of the seven wonders of the literary world, but it is given by divine inspiration, and not only is it beautiful, it is magnificently true. It is no wonder that it's been quoted in the nursery school and on the battlefield. It is no wonder that it has been quoted at weddings and funerals. It is no wonder that it's sweet to a little child and yet perplexing to a scholar. You know, it's said of the Word of God that the Word of God is deep enough that the scholars can come and swim without ever touching bottom, and yet shallow enough that a little child can come and drink without fear of drowning. That is certainly true of the 23rd Psalm. A magnificent, a wonderful, wonderful passage of Scripture. And we know it by heart, many of us. It says, "The Lord is my shepherd, I shall not want. He maketh me to lie down in green pastures. He leadeth me beside the still waters. He restoreth my soul. He leadeth me in the paths of righteousness for his name's sake. Yea, though I walk through the valley of the shadow of death, I will fear no evil, for thou art with me. Thy rod and thy staff, they comfort me. Thou preparest a table before me in the presence of mine enemies. Thou anointest my head with oil, my cup runneth over. Surely goodness and mercy shall follow me all the days of my life, and I will dwell in the house of the Lord forever." A beautiful psalm. We're only going to look at the first verse. And it will be a marvel, really, if we even touch on the truth that's in the first verse. We could take every word in the first verse and just emphasize each word, "the Lord." Not a Lord, but the Lord. When David wrote this, the Egyptians had 360 primary gods, one for every day of the week. The Canaanites, in whose land the Israeli came to live, they had many gods. But David knew there is but one God, the Lord. We could put the emphasis on the word Lord, the great sovereign, the eternal God, the one who rules over all. The Lord is. We could put an emphasis on the word is. When I was in Florida about 20 years ago, I heard the great preacher S.M. Lockridge preach on the Lordship of Christ, and he quoted this verse, and he stopped right there when he said, "The Lord is." And he began to talk about that little word is. And he said this, the Lord always has been is, and the Lord always will be is. I like that. He was talking about the eternality, the unchangeability, the immutability of our great God. He said, you can't keep your tenses straight when you talk about our God. The Lord is my. And then we could just pull over and park and talk a long time about that little word, my shepherd. Not the shepherd, not a great shepherd, a good shepherd, he's all of that, but my shepherd. And we could talk about the personal relationship with our Lord. We could talk about the word shepherd and put the emphasis upon the Lord is my shepherd and how he is the one who is responsible for every care that the sheep might have. We're going to look in this first verse and find the secret of satisfaction. First of all, I want you to notice that phrase, the Lord. And I want you to think of our sovereign God, the Lord, our sovereign God. Now you notice, if you have a King James version of the Bible, that the word Lord, L-O-R-D, is in all capital letters. You see, the reason it is there is to tell us that this word that is translated Lord is a translation of a Old Testament name for God. That is the most sacred name for deity that the Jews had, and it is the word Jehovah. Jehovah. And every time you see it in all caps, it means Jehovah. And you can say, Jehovah is my shepherd. And the name Jehovah was such a sacred name. It was the self-existing one, the one who never had a beginning, the one who never has an ending, the great I am, Jehovah is my shepherd. That name was so sacred to the Jewish people that some Bible historians say it was only pronounced one time a year. And it was pronounced at that time only one time a year when the high priest would go into the Holy of Holies and whisper the name Jehovah. The Jews never spoke that name audibly. When a Jewish scribe was writing the scripture, when he would come to the word Jehovah, he would put down that pen and get a brand new pen just to write the name Jehovah, the great, awesome, covenant-keeping God, the self-existing one, the great I am, the Lord, the Lord. The Lord is my shepherd. Now you have to understand what David is saying when he's saying, Jehovah, the great one, is my shepherd. Evangelist Angel Martinez, he has a way with words. I want you to hear what he said about Jehovah. He said, the Lord, the one who made the world and everything that is in it, the one who lit the taper of the sun and put the stars in their places. That's my shepherd. The one who threw a carpet of green grass upon the earth and tacked it down with the flowers. The one who scooped up the valleys and piled up the hills. The one who took the song of the seraph and robed it with feathers and gave it to the nightingale. The one who took the rainbow and wove it into a scarf and threw it about the shoulders of a dying storm. That's my shepherd. At evening time, he pulls down the shade of the night and shoots it through with sunset fire. That's my shepherd. So first of all, as we look at verse 1, we see what I'm going to call the sovereign God, Jehovah, the great, great, great I am, the one who rules the universe. Now notice in contradistinction what David is saying, the great Jehovah is my shepherd. Now we move from the sovereign to the shepherd. Learn this, that the Jehovah of the Old Testament is the Jesus of the New Testament. When we say Jehovah, we speak of his deity. But when we say shepherd, we speak of his humanity. In John chapter 10, the Lord Jesus unlocked the mystery of the 23rd Psalm when he said, I am the good shepherd. You want to know who David was talking about? I am the good shepherd. The sovereign, the shepherd. His deity, his humanity. You see, in the Lord Jesus, oh, here's the wonderful thing about our salvation. In the Lord Jesus, we have sovereignty and sympathy. A king and a shepherd. Sovereignty and sympathy. A God who is able, a shepherd who is available. A God in the heavens and a shepherd in our hearts. The Lord, Jehovah, is my shepherd. Three times in the New Testament, the Lord Jesus is described as a shepherd. He is described, first of all, as the good shepherd. Now, in John chapter 10, verse 11, Jesus said, I am the good shepherd, the good shepherd. The good shepherd layeth down his life for the sheep. Now, any shepherd may lose his life for the sheep. That isn't what Jesus said. Jesus said the good shepherd lays down his life for the sheep. Did you know that there's only been one person who ever chose to die? Only one. Oh, you say no. Suicide pilots choose to die. Other people choose to die. People who die by their own hand choose to die. People who give themselves for others, they choose to die. No one has ever chosen to die but Jesus, because he was the only one who didn't have to die. All the rest of us are going to die sooner or later. Some people may just choose to die a little sooner, but nobody has chosen to die except one, and that was Jesus, who laid down his life for the sheep. He said, no man taketh my life from me. No man can kill me. I lay it down. It wasn't nails that held him to the tree. It was the silver cords of love and the golden bonds of redemption that held Jesus Christ to that cross. Now, we've often heard of sheep dying for the shepherd when he wants mutton or when he wants food. But who ever heard of a shepherd dying for a sheep? Jesus said, I am the good shepherd that lays down his life for the sheep. You say it's unthinkable that a shepherd would die for a sheep. It's more unthinkable that God would die for man. Jesus is the good shepherd who laid down his life for the sheep. Now listen, when as the good shepherd he laid down his life for the sheep, he dealt with the penalty of sin, for the wages of sin is death, and that's what Jesus Christ paid, and your sin will be pardoned in Christ or punished in hell, but it'll never be overlooked. Unless there's a good shepherd who's died for your sins, you, sir, you, lady, are going to have to face the wrath of an angry God at the judgment with your sins unatoned. He's the good shepherd. But now wait a moment. Not only is he shown in the Bible as the good shepherd in John 10, but he's also shown in the Bible as the great shepherd. Look, if you will, in Hebrews 13, verses 20 and 21. Now the God of peace that brought again from the dead our Lord Jesus Christ. What does that mean, that brought again from the dead our Lord Jesus Christ? That raised him from the dead. He's speaking of the resurrection. Now, the God of peace that brought again from the dead our Lord Jesus, that great shepherd of the sheep, through the blood of the everlasting covenant, make you perfect, that is, mature in every good work to do his will, working in you that which is well-pleasing in his sight, through Jesus Christ, to whom be glory forever and ever. Now, in John 10, he's called the good shepherd. He died for the sheep. Hebrews 13, he's called the great shepherd. He rose for the sheep. I mean, listen, it speaks now of the resurrection. Now, the God of peace that brought again from the dead our Lord Jesus, the great shepherd of the sheep. What good is a dead shepherd? He's no good at all, except that he pays the penalty for the sheep's sin. All we like sheep have gone astray. We've turned everyone to his own way, and the Lord hath laid on him the iniquity of us all. Yes, he carried our sins to the cross. Therefore, he took care of the penalty of sin. But when he rose from the dead, he now deals with the power of sin. He not only is the good shepherd, he had to be good to die for our sins, but he's the great shepherd. He rose from the dead. That makes him the great shepherd. And the Bible says now he's able to lead us in the paths of righteousness for his name's sake. It's not just that he died for me. Dear friend, he lives for me. And that deals with the power of sin. But wait a minute. He's also called the chief shepherd. Now, In 1 Peter chapter 5 and verse 4, the Bible says, "And when the chief shepherd shall appear, ye shall receive a crown of glory that fadeth not away." And there you have the ministry of our dear Lord. As the good shepherd, he had to be good to do it. He died for our sins. As the great shepherd, he had to be great to do it. He rose to take care not only of the penalty of our sin, but the power of our sin. And then as the chief shepherd, one day he's coming to take us from the presence of sin. One day he's coming to take us out, folks. And I tell you, the more I read the papers, the more I listen, the more I look around, the more I believe it must be soon. I believe our Lord is at the door, and I believe that the chief shepherd is about to appear. I believe he's about to call his sheep upward. I believe he's about to say to us, "Come on now, I'm the chief shepherd. You follow me." And you see, he, my dear friend, is King of kings and Lord of lords. Jehovah is our shepherd. He is the chief shepherd. You know, one of the things that is so beautiful about the Bible are the little signs of inspiration that you find that are really great signs when you see them. For example, you have here Psalm 22, 23, and 24 back to back, right? That's obvious. Okay, that's not profound. 23 follows 22, okay. And 24 follows 23. You have a trinity of psalms. But in Psalm 22, what do you find in Psalm 22? You find the crucifixion of Jesus Christ in Psalm 22. Psalm 22 is written as if a man were standing at the foot of the cross. The gambling for his garments, the words that he would say on the cross, the piercing of his hands and his feet, the words of his enemies, all of this is found there in Psalm 22. Now, in Psalm 22, what do you see there for? The good shepherd dying for the sheep. But in Psalm 23, what do you find? You find the great shepherd leading his sheep, the one who's alive, risen from the dead. And then in Psalm 24, what do you find? You find the chief shepherd coming for his sheep. You see, in Psalm 24, this is the Lord coming in. Look, if you will, in verse 7, "Lift up your heads, O ye gates, be ye lifted up, ye everlasting doors, and the King of glory shall come in." Who is this King of glory? The Lord strong and mighty, the Lord mighty in battle. "Lift up your heads, O ye gates, even lift them up, ye everlasting doors, and the King of glory shall come in." Who is this King of glory? The Jehovah of hosts. He is the King of glory. Isn't that beautiful? In these three psalms, you see the good shepherd, the great shepherd, the chief shepherd. The good shepherd, he died to pay for the penalty of sin. The great shepherd, he rose to take care of the power of sin. And the chief shepherd, who is coming again to appear in glory to take us away from the very presence of sin. I love this as we see this wonderful, wonderful shepherd king that we have. But now, wait a minute. I said I was going to talk to you about the secret of satisfaction. That's what this verse is about. And this verse is the key to all of the rest of the psalm. You see, every passage of Scripture has a key to understand it. And in Psalm 23, the key is hanging right on the front door. The key is in this verse. "The Lord is my shepherd, I shall not want." You have the sovereign, that's Jehovah. You have the shepherd, that's Jesus. Jesus is the Jehovah shepherd of our lives. And that, my friend, the sovereign plus the shepherd leads to the satisfaction. "The Lord is my shepherd, I shall not want." That's the only way that anyone will ever have satisfaction. You will never, ever, ever, ever, ever have even a modicum of satisfaction until you can say it, mean it, "The Lord is my shepherd." 'Tis only when you can say that that you can say, "I shall not want." So many people think that the secret of satisfaction is having a God who can give you everything. That is not the secret of satisfaction. The secret of satisfaction is the Lord himself. Jehovah is my shepherd. You see, your needs will never be met until they're met in him. Things will never satisfy you. Things will never satisfy you. So many people misunderstand Psalm 37, which says, "Delight yourself in the Lord, and he'll give you the desires of your heart." They think that means if I love Jesus, I can have a pink Cadillac. That isn't what that means. "Delight yourself in the Lord, and he will give you the desire of your heart." What that means is when you delight in the Lord, the deepest needs of your heart will be met. The desire of your heart is Jesus. That's what your heart yearns for. That's what you were made for. For him. The Bible says it is in him that we live and move and have our being. In him. You'll never be satisfied apart from him. till you can say, the Lord is my shepherd. Not what he gives me, but he himself. What did God make a fish to do? To swim in the sea. What did God make a bird to do? To fly in the sky. Now you take a fish out of the sea and put him in a tree, he'll be an unhappy fish. You take a bird out of the sky and put him in the sea, and he'll be an unhappy bird. Because both are out of their element. What is the element that you were created for? God himself. And until you know him, you'll be like a fish in a tree, like a bird in the sea. You'll be out of your element. You'll be like a square peg in a round hole. Friends all around me are trying to find what the heart yearns for. By sin undermined, I have the secret. I know where 'tis found. Only true pleasures in Jesus abound. Jesus is all this world needs today. Blindly men strive, for sin darkens their way. Oh, to pull back the grim curtains of night. One look at Jesus, and all will be light. When a man can say it and mean it, the Lord is my shepherd, I shall not want.
1: What a wonderful promise to end the program with today. One look at Jesus, and all will be light. We're going to hear part two of this important message tomorrow, but maybe today you have questions about who Jesus is, what he means to you, how to begin a relationship with God through Christ. 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
4: American Family News, I'm Rusty Peel. More than 100 passengers aboard a flight bound for Israel are safe after the crew and passengers intervened to stop the co-pilot who was stabbing the pilot and trying to hijack the plane. Other off-duty pilots on the plane were able to land it safely in Saudi Arabia as the passengers were greeted with a hero's welcome. Israeli Prime Minister Benjamin Netanyahu says the hijacker had one goal, to kill Israeli citizens.
5: He obviously hated Israelis because he was going to kill about 170 of them on this plane, killing himself too. So that's fanaticism and hatred of an incalculable level. But that's what we're facing. And that's what the entire Western world and America are facing. And I think President Trump understands it. Many of the American people understand it. But there's some who've fallen prey to this propaganda, primarily carried out on social media that vilifies Israel. Israel is the David here fighting this Goliath of global Islamist fundamentalism that seeks death to Israel, death to America. That's what they chant.
4: The United Kingdom is calling out Iran for the incident in which five men were arrested on suspicion of explosives and terrorism offenses. British Prime Minister Andy Burnham.
6: There are strong indications that Iran played a part in what happened over the weekend at RAF Fairford. But of course, it remains an ongoing, complex and serious police investigation. And of course, we are working closely with our colleagues in the United States of America.
4: Just 33 days until the midterms, and a new Fox poll shows a tight Senate race in Michigan, with Abdul El-Sayed holding a one-point lead over Mike Rogers. And the far-left socialist El-Sayed is getting a boost from one particular socialist from Vermont.
7: Poll after poll now shows the American people understand that our current system is broken, it's dysfunctional.
8: In 34 days, we get the opportunity to stand up to Trump and Trumpism. We get to stand up for guaranteed health care against their efforts to strip down health care to its monetary parts.
4: The candidates for California governor taking the stage for what may be their only debate, and they did not pull any punches.
9: You seem to welcome immigrants who look like you, but deport immigrants who look like me.
10: Your party isn't enforcing California law as it is now. And what a disgraceful remark that was. What I've never done is what you've done in your 36 years as a career politician, where you've never created a job, you've never actually had to make any money of your own. All you've ever done is spent other people's money.
4: A conservative political pundit and former Texas political leader says political pundit Karl Rove is not looking at what is good for the state of Texas in the important Senate race there.
11: Karl Rove has never been mistaken as a member of MAGA. And the former George W. Bush White House deputy chief of staff claims that the Republican Party is being taken over by, quote, Nazis, as he railed against the moral failings of U.S. Senate candidate Ken Paxton. During an appearance in Austin, Rove pointed to the polling, which shows Paxton trailing far-left Democrat James Tallarico in the key Senate race. He also said that if Senator John Cornyn were the nominee, this race would be over. Kathy Adams is former chairman of the Republican Party of Texas, who serves as second vice president of Eagle Forum.
12: It's very interesting that Karl Rove founded John Cornyn and made him into a U.S. senator. So now Karl Rove very quickly is running back to the man that he made, and he cannot leave it alone.
11: Adam says Rove is not looking at what is good for the state of Texas.
12: What is good for the state of Texas is certainly not Tallarico. Tallarico is a man who is diametrically opposed to everything that Texans have built for decades. The kind of people in Texas are people who are God-fearing and hardworking and principled.
11: Angie says that is definitely not who Tallarico is.
12: We cannot have 6 years of a man's vote that will be diametrically opposed to everything that we as Texans believe in.
11: I'm Chad Groening.
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2: And so this self-centered gospel that we preach has huge implications for the way that people live, and we miss out on the glory of living a selfless life.
3: Well, what are some of the lies that rob you from intimacy with God? That's what we're going to explore today on Focus on the Family with Jim Daly. Thanks for joining us, and I'm John Fuller.
1: John, I think we all kind of glum onto different lies. There's obvious ones. I was looking at old advertisements not long ago. Doctors or actors playing doctors in white medical gear smoking cigarettes from the 50s, yes, saying smoking is healthy for you. That was kind of an obvious lie. Maybe they didn't have the data at the time, but the data certainly

0: for example, pursuit of peace and attempts to control everything. Is anybody leaning into that one? Maybe living a life of adventure as Christians, which is a great goal. See this life as an adventure. And today we're going to cover more from that book, and I'm looking forward to it.
1: Yeah, and the previous conversation with Gary Thomas is on our website. It's available via the app, and we'll link to it in the show notes. Yeah, Gary is such a beloved guest here. Our audience always responds. He's a great friend. He's an excellent writer and speaker. He's written numerous books on topics related to marriage and spiritual growth, and he's currently on the pastoral teaching team at Cherry Hills Community Church in Highlands Ranch, Colorado. And as you said, Jim, the book, The Life You Were Reborn to Live, Dismantling 12 Lies That Rob Your Intimacy with God. It's available here at the ministry.
0: Gary, welcome back to Focus on the Family. So good to have you here in Colorado.
2: Thank you for having me again. Thrilled.
0: It's good. Hey, let's get into this. There's so many good aspects to this book. This is kind of a handbook for how Christians need to be in the Word and behave. And that's what I love about this. I put this under the category of discipleship. Let's get serious about our faith. Romans 12:2 tells us, do not be conformed to this world, but be transformed by the renewal of your mind, that by testing you may discern what is the will of God, what is good and acceptable and perfect. And we know that even if we do nothing, we're still conforming to something. Yes. This is one of the things that drives me nuts with contemporary Christian culture. I mean, it's really dangerous to try to figure out if somebody's truly saved. Man, that's between them and God. You want to nurture someone's relationship with the Lord, but to try to play that broker, I would caution people not to do that. But encouraging people, as I would want to be encouraged if somebody comes alongside and says, hey, I don't know if you're taking the Word seriously, but here's the point. When Christians call themselves Christians and they're conforming to the world, whether there's a hell or not, whether there's, you know, the sexuality issue. Paul really didn't mean it in Romans that you shouldn't be attracted to the same sex. And people get irritated. I'm like, I'm not the author of the book. I'm just a follower of the book, and I'm not even the editor. But that's the point. Right. Some people want to edit the book and not conform to the book. Speak to that discipline.
2: Well, we don't have permission to edit it. We're to be faithful in passing down the teaching of Jesus and his apostles. This applies to our culture. And the challenge with these lies is that they literally make us spiritually sick. Disobedience comes at a high cost. You know, one of the things I heard growing up was that you don't want to go outside when it's cold because you'll catch a cold. But that's not how you catch a cold. In fact, especially in Colorado when the sun's out, one of the healthiest things you can do is go outside in the sun. But it's that old wives' tale where everybody thought, oh, you'll catch a cold, close the door, whatnot. But now medical science tells us, no, it's very healthy to be outside every day and get your vitamin D. So these spiritual lies have the same thing. If we believe them, they make us spiritually sick, even as medical lies make us physically sick.
0: You know, I think Lee Strobel would be happy with this, a former atheist journalist and came to Christ after trying to disprove to his wife that Jesus wasn't real. It's an awesome story. Of course, he's written all the Case for Christ and a string of other books. And Lee's a good friend, but you were in a journalism class, and you talked about in this book writing a good lead.
2: Yes.
0: So what does writing a good lead look like, read like, sound like?
2: Yes. Well, I was in a number of journalism classes, but I wasn't in the one where this professor gave an assignment to their students. The lead is the opening sentence, and it's so important. If anybody reads newspapers anymore, I don't know.
0: Online, you do.
2: But the reason that the lead is so important is somebody going to read the second sentence? If you don't have a good lead, then they're like, well, this isn't relevant to me. I don't care about this. This isn't that important. So when we're talking about what the gospel is, the message of Jesus Christ, the most important message in eternity, we have to get the lead right. Why does it matter? What is important? What do we need to take away? If we get the lead wrong, people just aren't going to be interested. Why does this even matter? And I think we've done that in some sense with the gospel, sadly.
0: And what is that statement? I read in the book, I know it. It's a bit of a rhetorical question, but what is the lead about Christ, about the gospel, about the good news?
2: Okay, well, here's what the lead isn't, and this will shock some people, but let me hear this out. What I grew up

0: thinking the lead was this. The full gospel is this. Jesus came in the flesh, died on the cross, and rose from the dead so that your sins could be forgiven and you could spend eternity in heaven.
1: And that is a good thing.
0: Yeah. Every word of that is true. But it's not the full lead. Paul gives us the full lead when he writes to Corinthians, 2 Corinthians 5:15, and he died for all that, and that word that is so important, and he died for all that those who live should no longer live for themselves, but for him who died for them and was raised again.
1: Mm.
0: We've created a lead that talks about a self-centered salvation. It's all about me and where I spend eternity. Paul taught a lead of the gospel that focused on what is our mission on earth? What do we get done and how we live selfless lives, giving ourselves away to change this world, to bring God's kingdom to this earth, not to just say, okay, I've got my salvation. I can live a selfish life. And as long as I know I'm going to go to heaven when I die, all is well.
1: Hmm. Gary, this item right here, this issue, is so critical. I don't want to just blow by it and go to the next one. Because this is what's crippling the church, I believe, right now, is that, and this is one of those lies we set up in the beginning, that we are self-centered.
0: Oh.
1: As sinners. And recognizing that, and then trying to live in that gray spot where you know you are, but it's not good enough to just sit there. You need to become something better in Christ. You don't sit there and go, hey, I'm a sinner. I might as well lie, cheat, and steal. That's not the gospel.
0: Well, it has such wide implications. Just my wife and I were talking with a wife one time. She told us she was going to divorce her husband. And she admitted, I don't have biblical reasons. I know God isn't good with it, but I'm still going to go to heaven, right?
1: Wow.
0: And that's the implications of a self-centered salvation. As long as I'm still going to go to heaven, or a couple, they're living together before they get married. It seems so old-fashioned to suggest that's an issue. Well, look, I know God isn't good with this, but it's not going to send us to hell, right? We're forgiven in Christ. And so this self-centered gospel that we preach has huge implications for the way that people live. And we miss out on the glory of living a selfless life. Every sin has a consequence. It robs us of joy and intimacy, spiritual power, God using us in his kingdom. It's emptying out the church, having this thing that salvation is about having our sins forgiven so that we could go to heaven. When I say it's really far more about being enlisted. We're not just saved, we're enlisted. We're drafted onto God's team to play a role. And what we hear today is people saying, come down from that cross, just like they said to Jesus, right? If you're the Son of God, come down from that cross, because they assumed if Jesus could come down from the cross, he would.
1: Yeah.
0: The fact that he didn't must have been evidence that he wasn't really God. But Jesus proved his deity by staying on the cross. It was because he was the Son of God that he stayed on the cross. It wasn't best for him, but it was essential for us.
1: Yeah.
0: And that's the gospel we need. Not what's best for me, what's best for God's work.
1: Mm-hmm. Yeah, and you got to start there. Gary, let me press a little bit more before we move to the next item. But is it simply too difficult? Is it too difficult to live the Christian life? It's kind of like, this sounds petty, but it's almost like all the New Year's resolutions. You could say, I'm going to become a better Christian. I'm going to be better in Christ. I'm going to lose 20 pounds. I mean, and then we can't do it. It takes too much discipline to do it. We're talking about eternity and what the Lord requires of us, yet we have that same attitude, like it's like losing weight. Well, I can't really do it. So is it that it's too difficult? Or is it that, and, you know, again, I just want to hear your thoughts on that. And if we're stuck in this specific area about conforming to Christ, to the Word, what do we do to do better?
0: If Christianity was just about a book, it would be too difficult. But it's about a book and the Holy Spirit. When God convicts us, he gives us the power through the Holy Spirit to do it. And we just have to call out that word, come down from the cross. I talked to a physician, and I think a lot, you could apply this if you're a high school teacher or a coach or a parent or just about anything. But she was just saying, I don't know if I can keep doing this, because she was in a situation where The medical establishment she was a part of wanted her to see 2 or 3 dozen patients a day, which drove her crazy. She had, you know, drug addicts that come in and present symptoms for pain, so she'll give them opioids, and they'll scream at her if she doesn't do it. People come in self-diagnosed. They've gone on WebMD. They know what their problem is. Forget her medical education. They'll threaten her with, you know, one-star Yelp reviews. And she's always just, you know, an enterprising lawyer away from a malpractice suit. And she just thought, this is so hard. Now, she fully believes this is what God created me to do. This is my ministry. It's my calling. It's my passion. But, Gary, I don't know. I mean, it's just so frustrating. And I was able to give her a verse that has changed my life when Paul wrote to Timothy in 2 Timothy 4:5, when he said, endure hardship, discharge all the duties of your ministry. And Paul was telling Timothy, there will be hardship in your ministry if you're living not a self-centered salvation, but a God-honoring, surrendered salvation. Sometimes you have to endure it, but you still discharge the duties of your ministry. There's going to be points in marriage where I'm going to say, you have to endure this hardship, but discharge the duties. You're a husband, you're a wife, you're a parent, you're a grandparent. And it might break your heart, but the self-centered salvation doesn't have room for 2 Timothy 4:5. And here's the thing. At the end of our life, we will look back. Every act of obedience, we will be so glad we said yes. Every act of disobedience, we'll regret. So it's not easy, but because of the Holy Spirit, it's possible.
2: That's good.
3: 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And my goodness, he's bringing passion and scripture and truth. 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
1: Gary, okay, we've covered one now. We've got to fly through the three others I wanted to cover, but we've got the meaning of the gospel. Now, from there, you also write as one of those lies, kind of dismantling apathy towards the church. Yes. What's the heart of that message?
0: We have such a self-centered view of attending church now. What does church give
1: to
0: me?
1: You're killing me.
0: It's what I can get out of it. When I read the Apostle Paul, his passion for the church, what he endured for the church, the sacrifices he made, and then today, how we have this consumer view. Well, I like the worship. Do I like the preaching? We have this attitude of, what can I get from the church? And Paul had this attitude of, I will donate my blood. I will donate my marrow for the health of the church. And this will help our marriages. When you live for the church, it gives meaning to your marriage. It will help our kids. One of the best ways to keep our kids in the faith, I believe, is to get them used by the Holy Spirit. And look, God has used teenagers throughout history. Mary was a teenager.
1: Right.
0: You've got Francis. You've got Perpetua, an early martyr and whatnot, where instead of the kids like this, they don't like that. It's what can you give to the church? I'm thinking, what would Paul say? Paul had two sentences that described him. I'm a servant for the church, and I work hard for the church. And regardless of what I do for a vocation, if I love Jesus, I have to love his bride. Mm. I need to have a passion for the church. And I think the more that couples, married couples and grandparents and kids will get a vision for the church, the healthier they'll be as Christians. It's not a self-centered faith where it's just about me and Jesus. We don't experience the fullness of life in Christ if we're not experiencing passion for his bride.
1: Are you like my personal counselor here or what? I mean, this is so good. This is so funny because I went to a lunch with a non-believer, a very good friend of mine who's open to the gospel. We've been having lunch together every couple of months for probably 12 years. And he's a real successful businessman and all that. And I went and had lunch, and I'm thinking on the drive to the lunch, Lord, it's going to be nice at some point when you kind of release me to just, catch my breath and relax, maybe work on my handicap. I mean, that's literally what I thought. I go into this lunch with this non-believer. He's in his 80s, still working, And he puts his, you know, crooked finger on the table at the restaurant and says, Jim, I hope you're not thinking about improving your handicap and retiring before God wants you to retire. He's the non-believer.
0: Oh. And I'm going, oh, that is classic.
1: Is that crazy?
0: Those voices.
1: Yeah, that's so crazy.
3: Oh, my.
1: I've got to ask you, Gary, when it comes to the shortcomings of us human beings, and I'm talking in the church, we're seeing a lot of... Well, I say that. We're seeing a number of pastors failing somehow, Christian leaders failing somehow. You know, these same friends I'm talking about that are non-believers are asking me questions like, you guys aren't really doing it that well. Yeah. And I, you know, they'll even say, it seems like you guys are hypocrites. And I'll say, well, you know, to a degree we are. We're not intentionally trying to find that bad place, but it happens. So we're not perfect people. We're trying to live it out well. Some people fall and stumble. But more specifically for the body of believers that we're talking to today on Focus on the Family, why is this happening? Why is simply ending well meaning don't have an affair, don't steal money, and don't let your pride get in the way? And then they pat you on the back and go, well done.
0: Yeah, well, I think some of it goes back to self-centered salvation, that we ministry in some places is seen as an avenue of personal gain, whether it's acclaim, whether it's finances, whether it's a following. But I want to be very clear. I don't love the church because it's perfect. I love the church because Christ is perfect and the church is Christ's bride. There are Christians that will embarrass us. There are Christians who will frustrate us. We're called to reach out to the hurting, and hurting people hurt people. And they don't tend to be grateful. Look at how they treated Jesus. Look at how they treated Paul. They said, Paul, you're not that great of a speaker. You're not that impressive as a person. We're not even sure you're
1: preaching. He's a babbler.
0: Yeah, I mean, and yet Paul said, this is, he goes, now I rejoice in what I'm suffering for you. And I fill up in my flesh what is still lacking in regard to Christ's afflictions for the sake of his body, which is the church. Paul is suffering for a church, many of which he had never met him. He says, I'm rejoicing because I'm suffering for you, but it's building up Christ's body, the church. And so I think it's, we got to have a passion for Jesus, not just a passion for ministry work, because that's not going to fill our souls. It is a passion for Jesus. And I think really one of the things that we lack where we fall into sin is an awe of God. We're looking at ministry, not at, we're just passionate about our love for Jesus, wanting to lift up his name.
1: Gary, let me ask you this. It's a sensitive question, but it's a good one, I think. You know, so often in the church, we're trying to put the best foot forward. We feel comfortable that way. How you doing? Oh, I'm doing great. All that. What if we had more authenticity in the church? Mm-hmm. And I'm thinking of guys particularly. You look at some of the Barna data and other research data on porn addiction. It's in the church, everybody. I mean, I've seen data as high as 68% of men in the church are looking at porn at least once a month, and at 28% of women in the church. So when we see that kind of honesty in a anonymous research project, wouldn't it be great if we could have that honesty in the church itself, when we're going and we're saying, man, I'm struggling in this area. And rather than getting condemnation, saying, okay, let's get help. What do we need to do? Yeah. What's your accountability? Put structures in place. Wouldn't that be the healthier way to go?
0: Oh.
1: And then why don't we do it that way?
0: I talked to a man who struggled with a sexual addiction, and what he said broke my heart as a pastor. He responded appropriately. He went to 12-step groups. He had four times a year he was involved in a lie detector test with a trained detective.
1: Wow.
0: He went through the classes. It was full-on repentance where everything was checked. But what he said to me that broke my heart is he said, Gary, when I'm in one of my recovery groups, I know everything about a guy. I know his triggers. I know his character strengths and weaknesses. I kind of know the family situation. I know the last time he sinned and what he's most ashamed of and some of his childhood hurts. I don't know his last name. I don't know what neighborhood he lives in. I don't know his job. I don't know how much money he makes. He goes, I go to church on Sunday and it's the exact opposite. I know who voted for this person, who roots for this team. I know what neighborhood they live in. I have an idea of how much money they make. I don't know anything that's going on in their soul. Mm. And I just thought, how do we get that community without having to go through addiction to get there? You're pointing at it. authenticity. We are all addicts of some kind. Yeah. I mentioned in this book my addiction to comfort, my addiction to sugar. I mean, I have things that really do drive me. And they might not seem as scandalous as others, but if we're honest about that, then at least we feel compassion for those who have fallen, because we see that we're fellow sinners. Jesus is the only hero. And we've got to stick back with that. The church is not perfect. Jesus is perfect. That's why we're committed to the church, because of Jesus.
3: Mm. I so appreciate your vulnerability. You do write in the book, Gary, about some of those addictions. We say addictions, but those desires for comfort.
0: My sugar is pretty close to addiction. Comfort is too. I'm gonna be honest.
3: What are the benefits of kind of addressing those physical things to kind of reflect the greater, deeper avoidance of comfort, if you will?
0: What I love what Paul does in Colossians is he tells us what to take off so that he tells us what to put on. He tells us to take off sexual immorality, because if you're struggling with that and some of those issues you mentioned, Jim, that's what you're thinking about. That's what you're talking to counselors about. That's what you're asking people to hold you accountable with. It becomes this big thing where you don't see all of the little, and I don't want to say little thing, where you don't see all of the heart issues. And so Paul says take off sexual immorality, Colossians 3, then anger, rage, malice, slander, filthy language and lying. He says, but then put on compassion, kindness, gentleness, patience, and love. And so we're asking ourselves, if I'm struggling with these sins, if I just don't want to take a drink today, or financial malfeasance or whatnot, I'm not thinking about, was I kind when I was driving? Was I compassionate when that person shared with me, or did I come off as holier than thou? Was I patient with that person? And Paul calls us to a whole different level of holiness, not what we don't do, but really how we treat others who fail. If you think about it, compassion, kindness, gentleness, patience, and love, Paul says our holiness is sort of determined how we treat people who aren't very holy. That's the character of Christ. And so I think we've got to get rid of a lot of the sins of the flesh that mask the level of sin in our heart.
3: But that takes a lot of work, Gary.
0: I read too many Puritans.
1: I'm so sweating already.
0: That's where they challenge.
3: Well, we lean toward comfort, though, I think, is what you were driving at one point in the book, is that comfort is, that's where it's at, baby. Yeah. And that's not the Christian goal. Calling.
0: No. Well, it's funny because last time I came here, I stayed at the same place where you guys put us up. And it's nice, but for whatever reason, I couldn't get the shower to regulate. It was super hot or super cold. Now, I've been there probably a dozen times. It's just a bad day. But it's one of those showers where, okay, do I want to be scalded or frozen? But I got done with that shower, and it hit me when I look at the life of Paul. My worst shower was Paul's best.
1: Wow.
0: He never had a shower like that. When he traveled, he was in the open sea. He traveled on ships. They broke apart. I mean, you know, the prisons that he was in didn't have toilets. They didn't have faucets. It was stinky. It was, I mean, the OCD part of me, my skin wants to crawl even thinking about it. And so when I look at the discomfort that Paul went through for the sake of the church, and I can't put up with one sermon that doesn't seem particularly well thought out, or a worship leader that goes off the rails, or some annoying people in the church. Look, the church is filled with annoying people, but we've got to welcome them. We don't want to go to the Bible studies because we're like, these really aren't my people. But if they're God's people, we have to respond with compassion, kindness, patience, and love, and sacrifice. Paul's sacrifice for these people he's never met. And so one of the reasons I wrote this, The Life You're Reborn to Live, is if you don't have this passion for this church, if you have a self-centered salvation, you don't really know what the Christian life is like. You don't have the passion for Jesus that will fill your heart. You're going to be more susceptible to those things.
1: Gary, this has been so good. And, you know, I was thinking this might be the one-day program, but there's so much here, and it's such good stuff for people to think about. Let's go another day. Can you do it?
0: Love to.
1: And that way we can capture more of the wonderful content in your book, The Life You Were Reborn to Live. And we hope you were encouraged by the conversation today. Gary's book is a great tool that can help you unlearn the false beliefs that keep you from the abundant life Christ offers. And when you give a donation of any amount to Focus on the Family, we'll send you a copy of Gary's book to say thank you for partnering with us in ministry. And we're counting on support from listeners who will work with us to strengthen marriages, equip parents, save preborn babies' lives, and reach more people with the gospel. And when you contribute to Focus on the Family, you're sharing the love of God and vital resources with moms and dads like Peter, who wrote to tell us this: because your program means so much to me, I've continued my donations even through a period of unemployment. Wow, that touches my heart. I've been listening for well over a decade. It's hard to find a place where problems and issues are spoken of in an open and frank way. It's fantastic to hear relationship issues being addressed in a Christ-centered way. And now that I have a child, you make me feel not so alone in the world. I know that you help thousands, if not millions of people, and you lead us to seek solutions in Christ. Whew, that is really good.
3: 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And on behalf of the entire team, thanks for listening to Focus on the Family with Jim Daly. I'm John Fuller, inviting you back as we continue the conversation with Gary Thomas and once more help you and your family thrive in Christ.

He said, naked I came from my mother's womb, and naked I will return. The Lord gave, the Lord has taken away. Blessed be the name of the Lord. Through all this, we read, Job did not sin, nor did he blame God. Lesson number two. A vertical perspective will keep us from horizontal panic. A vertical perspective will keep us from horizontal panic. Don't misunderstand, Job doesn't escape into denial. He faces the music, somber and sad that it is. He's overwhelmed. That's why he tore his robe. He's broken and saddened and bankrupt. That's why he shaves his head and sits in ashes. He refuses to escape emotionally through denial. He falls to the ground and worships. What a remarkable response. Job does not sin or blame God, which frustrates Satan, and does not surprise our God, who already knew Job would be a man of integrity. So there was another day, round two, and Satan comes out swinging. Skin for skin, chapter 2, verse 4, all that a man has, he will give for his life. Put forth your hand now and touch his bone and his flesh. He'll curse you to your face. He repeats the charge, the warning. So the Lord said, he's in your power. Only spare his life. Satan went out and smote him with boils from the sole of his foot to the crown of his head. You've been sick lately? I mean, really sick. Fever wouldn't go away. Hospitalized. They couldn't find the cause. Some exotic germ that has leveled you. It affects your job. You don't have disability, and now you can no longer work, and that's where he finds himself. It's horrible. He took a potsherd to scrape himself. The itching was maddening as he sat among the ashes. Verse 9, his wife said to him, look closely. Do you still hold fast your integrity, Job? Come on, sweetheart. It's enough. Just curse God. Die. You know what? She loved him. Never doubt it. The sickness hasn't made her love the less. Her compassion kicks in, and she just thinks, if we could just pull the plug. You curse him and he'll take you. You and I both know this will end the suffering. Until you're there, don't judge his wife, okay? Until you're there. She's lost everything too. She too has visited the grave sites of 10 precious lives. But he said to her, verse 10, you speak as one of the foolish women speak. Shall we indeed accept good from God and not accept adversity? In all this, Job did not sin with his lips. Lesson number three. Great discernment is needed to detect wrong advice from well-meaning people. Great discernment is needed to detect wrong advice from well-meaning people. That's his wife. Job knew better. As much as he loved her, he couldn't follow her advice. Not this time. Which brings us to his response. Verse 10, he said to her, you speak as one of the foolish women speaks. Must have been hard for him to say to someone he loved like he loved her. But it needed to be said. Shall we indeed accept good from God and not accept adversity? What great theology. Lesson number four. When things turn from bad to worse, sound theology helps us remain strong and stable. When things turn from bad to worse, sound theology helps us remain strong and stable. It's amazing.

0: And frankly, that Job, after suffering such a barrage of cataclysmic events, would be thinking so clearly, so correctly, without wavering, no uncertainty. How could he do it? He was so grounded in his knowledge of God. Sound theology. So valuable. Well, the friends show up. You may recall, verse 11, three friends heard of all this adversity that had come upon him, and they came each one from his own place. They made an appointment together to come to sympathize with him and comfort him. And when they lifted up their eyes at a distance, they did not recognize him. They raised their voices and wept. And each of them tore his robe and threw dust over their heads toward the sky. And they sat down on the ground with him for 7 days and 7 nights, with no one speaking a word to him, for they saw his pain was very great. Fifth lesson, caring and sensitive friends know when to come, how to stay quiet, and what to say. Caring and sensitive friends know when to come, how to stay quiet, and what to say. You might add in parenthesis, if anything at all. I so wish that Eliphaz and Bildad and Zophar had simply stayed silent, been there to fetch some water, bring a little bit of soup or broth, just to be near. You know, these men qualified on the first two, didn't they? They came to Job, they left their homes and the comfort of home, and they traveled however far, we're not told. And when they got there, for 7 days, did the right thing. They simply sat with him. But when it got to the third one, they didn't know to stay quiet. They felt like it's time to set the record straight. And so they rebuke him. They question his motive. They even probe for hidden secret sins that brought this about. Now, we've looked earlier at what it is like to be a sufferer. Now we're looking at what it is like to minister to the suffering. You and I, more often than not, will be hopefully the caring friend, the sensitive friend. Everyone who is hurting needs a friend outside the family. Not too many, but some friends. It's the message of some friends to simply bring comfort and sympathy. It's the message of other friends at the appropriate moment in time to bring confrontation and reproof. David comes to mind. Early on, after being anointed as the future king, David is now hunted and haunted by King Saul out of jealousy and envy. Saul's son, Jonathan, hears these comments his father makes and knows that they are misplaced and incorrect and unfair. And so Jonathan takes up the cause of David and becomes, for David, a friend. He even seeks him out and finds places for him to hide and reveals to him words that offer hope and encouragement. That's the role of Jonathan. Time passes, Saul dies, David becomes king. And after years, plunges into the horror of adultery mixed with murder and then hypocrisy and lack of leadership. And along comes not Jonathan, who's dead by now, but a Nathan, who is equally a committed friend, sensitive and caring. And Nathan comes to reprove his friend and to remind him, "You are the man." And it turns David's attention, catches his attention, turns his thoughts back in repentance to God. Everyone needs a Jonathan. Everyone needs a Nathan. Whatever role you play, it's important to remain caring and sensitive. To know when to come. To know how long to stay silent. And if to speak at all, to know what to say. Well, Job finally lets it all out, doesn't he? 3:1 opened his mouth and cursed the day he was born. Job even says, let the day perish when on which I was to be born, and the night which said, a boy is conceived. He curses the day of his birth. Verse 11, why did I not die from birth, come forth from the womb, and expire? Verse 25, what I fear comes upon me, and what I dread befalls me. I am not at ease, nor am I quiet. I am not at rest, but turmoil comes. You know what this is? Listen to me. This chapter provides us with words of a suffering, broken man. He is at wit's end. The suffering doesn't end. The kids are still dead. The body's still covered with boils. There's not enough money to provide for what's needed. His surroundings are atrocious. The wild dogs feed on the garbage all around him. His wife is there, disillusioned, heartbroken. That's enough. And he curses the day he's born. He despises the thought that he lived. And he's not resting, and he is in dread, and he must have sat at that moment at the end of chapter 3 with his head in his hands. Let me give you the sixth lesson from a bit of a diagonal viewpoint here. It's easy to be Monday morning quarterbacks when we encounter another's suffering. It's easy to be Monday morning quarterbacks when we encounter another's suffering. I mean, it's hard to read statements like this. I wish chapter 3 weren't in the book. I really do. I have to catch myself from saying, Job, don't say that. You're going to regret it. But he needs space to say it. And so the Monday morning quarterback hears it and says, I would never react like that. I would never say such a thing of our God. This is how I would respond. I mean, how could she call herself a Christian and act like that? What he's saying about himself or his God, why, if I were the Lord, I'd discipline him for that. Monday morning quarterback talk. We don't wait till Monday. We do it Sunday afternoons. Don't throw that pass, you idiot. They've covered the end. He's going to get intercepted. When are you going to get a life? And most of us have never been a quarterback, and we've never had three 374-pound linemen with blood in their eyes, 6'9", coming toward us, grinning. And we say, don't throw that thing, you dodo! Don't throw it! If I were there, I wouldn't have thrown it. I'd take a hit. Yeah. Yeah. Leave it in the book. Leave it in the book. Don't try to take it out. We all have our Job chapter 3. We all have said things. We've all done things. We've all responded in the wrong way. We've all run off at the mouth. We've all thrown interceptions. And we don't need someone to tell us what we already know. We may even think at the time we're doing it, I'm going to regret this. But we do it. You'll need this lesson. You'll need this principle. Especially if you're a spiritual leader. You teach the Bible study, or you're on the staff of a church, or you're a pastor, you're a counselor. The world's full of I told you so's, or shouldn't, you ought not. Just be quiet. Let it be. Eliphaz lands on him with both feet. Fists are swinging. Round one, round two, round three, punching at Job. And Eliphaz has never gone through what Job is going through. Well, the last one is over in chapter 42. Doesn't that have a nice ring to it? Chapter 42. Chapter 42, Job repents. How beautiful it is in verse 6. I retract what I said and I repent. What a great man. He suffered through all of this for who knows how long. No one seems to know. Some say weeks, some say months. I don't have any idea. I don't know how to guess. It's taken us months to get through it, so can't imagine how long it took him to live it. And finally, he endures. And the Lord four times calls him the same thing. Verse 7, it came about after the Lord had spoken these words to Job. He said to Eliphaz, my wrath is kindled against you and against your two friends because you have not spoken of me what is right as my servant Job has. There's no repentance I hear from you. There's no retraction I hear from you. He says again three times in chapter 42, verse 8, my servant Job, my servant Job, my servant Job has spoken what is right. Verse 9 concludes, the Lord accepted Job. James 5:11 says, we remember the endurance of Job. Here's the principle. The cultivation of obedient endurance is the crowning mark of maturity. The cultivation of obedient endurance is the crowning mark of maturity. I don't know of a wholesome, healthy Christian who doesn't long to reach maturity. If you ask me in any unguarded moment, I will tell you my great goal in life is to be grown up in my walk. I would love it if the stone simply reads, here lies a man who finally became mature. You know what that tells me? That tells all of us it's a slow, arduous process. And Job reached it, reached the goal. David Roper, in his work on James, which he titles Growing Slowly Wise, writes this. When trouble comes, we have two options. We can view it as an intrusion, an outrage, or we can see it as an opportunity to respond to it in specific obedience to God's will. This is that rugged virtue James calls endurance. Endurance is not tooth-clenched resignation, nor is it passive acquiescence. It is a long obedience in the same direction. Where are you today? Where are you in your journey? Hard place, severe trial, maybe back to back. I plead with you not to discard the list of seven lessons. I would ask you sometime, even this afternoon, to go back and read them aloud, to insert them in your journal. Think through your current situation and apply whichever ones are appropriate. Go there. It could make all the difference in your growing up rather than simply growing older in your faith. I'd like you to bow your heads with me, please. I'd like you to close your eyes. Wherever you are in your journey, God has allowed you to hear this today. Some of it has not been easy. None of it has come easily to me in preparing it, I can tell you. I really worked on this message. I wanted to say it just right so that there would not be anything that would cause a snag to keep you from coming here privately and personally. This is not counsel you'll find in tomorrow morning's newspaper. You'll not hear about it in a film you see or a magazine you read. This is fresh food from the Word of God. This is what will hold us together when everything explodes. And let me say, for you who've never met the Lord Jesus Christ, He is not only available to you, He is ready to hear your prayer of acceptance. Lord, I'm a long distance from you. My life hasn't been what it should have been, and I come just like I am, and I come to your Son, Christ. And I accept the fact that He died on my behalf and paid the full penalty for my sin. Acknowledging that, I believe He has been raised from the dead. I trust Him for now and through eternity. And He will not turn you away. Our ministry has been trained to talk with any of you who wrestle with whatever, some struggle, the need for salvation, a walk with God, dealing with some particular issue. I invite you to come today. Lord, we love you. Lord, we thank you. Lord, we worship you. Lord, we submit to you. And we confess to you the stubbornness of our own wills and all of the energy that we have burnt up running away from the very things that we needed to face. Deepen our relationship, Lord, so that you and we are closer and you become the focus of our full attention and our absolute affection. Break us to the point of full surrender. And then use us as you have used Job through the centuries as a model of endurance. I pray these things through Christ our Lord. And everyone said, Amen.
1: 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It's not something you suffer through with your teeth clenched, just hanging on. Chuck Swindoll called it something better today, a long obedience in the same direction. That's the crowning mark of maturity. 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I'm referring to Chuck Swindoll's personal memoir called Awakened by Grace. 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
7: Let us run with endurance the race that is set before us, looking to Jesus, the founder and perfecter of our faith. Paul wrote to Philippian believers from prison in Rome. 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Many Christians like the abundant life, but cringe at the suffering part. Today, more on our calling as believers. From the Moody Church in Chicago, this is Running to Win with Dr. Erwin Lutzer, whose clear teaching helps us make it across the finish line. Pastor Lutzer, as we learn how Paul suffered for Christ, I think today you'll be pointing us to some words of Jesus in John's Gospel.
8: Of course, Jesus predicted that the world was going to hate him. And then he went on to say, if the world hates me, it will also hate you. Now, if you're suffering for Jesus Christ, if because of your witness, there are those who turn against you. I remember a woman coming to Moody Church, and she had been fired from her job because she had been too honest. I told her that actually she should rejoice. After all, Jesus said, blessed are you when men revile you and persecute you and do all manner of evil against you for my name's sake. What we have to do is to realize that there is blessing even in suffering. I'm holding in my hands a book entitled Failure, The Back Door to Success. I wrote it because I wanted to help Christians come out, so to speak, from the darkness of their failure into the light of forgiveness and hope. For a gift of any amount, we're making it available for you. And at the end of this message, I'll be giving you some contact info so you'll be ready to write it down. Jesus is speaking. If the world hates you, know that it has hated me before it has hated you. If you were of the world would love you as its own, because you are not of the world, but I chose you out of the world. Therefore, the world hates you. Remember the word that I said to you, a servant is not greater than his master. If they persecuted me, they'll persecute you. If they kept my word, they'll keep yours also. But all these things they will do to you on the account of my name, because they do not know him who sent me. You know what Jesus is saying here? Who do you think you are? Are you better than I am? You know, here I was. I mean, I was healing people. I was feeding large multitudes. I was stilling storms. And they hated me and ultimately nailed me to a cross. And you're my follower, and you think that the world is going to love you? Of course not. You're not greater than I am. A servant is not greater than his master. Expect it. Expect it. Philippians chapter 1, verse 29. I won't turn to it because I happen to know it by memory. But it says this: to you it has been given on behalf of Christ, not only to believe on him. Bonhoeffer said that we like the first part of that verse. To you it has been given in the name of Christ, not only to believe on him, but also to suffer. Suffering is part of our responsibility as believers. It is a privilege, as we shall see in a moment, that God gives to his followers. So we believe on him and we suffer with him. In fact, there are special rewards, as we shall see in a moment, if we suffer well with Jesus. Now, the other day I was in a cab and the driver happened to recognize me. That does not happen very, very often, but this time it did. And he quoted this verse. How many times do you have a ride in a cab and you're quoting verses back and forth? I don't know that that's ever happened. Indeed, all who desire to live a godly life in Christ Jesus will be persecuted, says the Apostle Paul, while evil people and imposters will go on from bad to worse, deceiving and being deceived. Do you think our present situation here in the United States has kind of caught God off guard and says, boy, I didn't know that things were going to be that bad by now? God predicted it. And the Apostle Paul says, all who live godly lives, if you and I have not been persecuted in any way, could it be that we're not living a godly life? We are hiding our light under a bushel. Let's continue on, and many of you know 1 Peter chapter 4. I know one of the verses, but I don't know the verse that follows it, and so I'm going to read it. 1 Peter chapter 4, verse 12. Beloved, do not be surprised at the fiery trial that comes upon you to test you. We're going to be tested in ways that we've never been tested before, but don't say, oh, how could this possibly happen to us because we are the people of God? What he's saying is, don't be surprised, it is given to you to test you, as though some strange thing were happening to you, but rejoice insofar as you share Christ's sufferings, that you may also rejoice and be glad when his glory is revealed. If you're insulted for the name of Christ, you're blessed. The Spirit of God and of glory rests on you. Expect it. Anticipate it. Live for Christ so that it will actually happen to you. That's the biblical position. That is our calling. He not only called the Apostle Paul, he calls us as well. Look at the example of the early church. There they are, they're thrown in prison and they're beaten and everything. You know, it really amazes me. Paul is in prison when he writes the book of Philippians, for example. Never does he ask the people to pray that he'll get out of prison. Now, I think that we should pray that people get out of prison. I think that we should, as much as possible, enter into the prisons, just like it says in the book of Hebrews we should do. But at the end of the day, that's not the biggest issue. The biggest issue that the early church faced is, make us bold and faithful in the face of persecution. That's what they were praying for. And after they were let go, you remember they went to their company and they went and they prayed. And they did not ask that the persecution stop. They asked for boldness And when they were finished praying, the place that they were in were shaken, and they were all filled with the Holy Spirit, and they were ready for some more persecution. So that's the way the early church went. You know, and you probably know this, that the word witness in the Bible is actually the word martyr. So when Jesus says, "You shall be my witnesses," what he was saying is, "You shall be my martyrs." Now, you see, what happened is, so often when people believed on Christ, they were martyred, that's the word that you actually have in the New Testament today. "You shall be my martyrs," says Jesus. You know, when it says in Hebrews chapter 12, after that long list of persecution, you remember it says, "And others were tortured, but they did not accept deliverance, believing in a better resurrection. Others were stoned and imprisoned. They walked about in sheepskins, in goatskins, being destitute, afflicted, tormented, men and women of whom the world was not worthy." That's Hebrews 11. And then you get to chapter 12 and it says, "Since we are surrounded with so great a cloud of witnesses," we could say, "Since we are surrounded with such a great cloud of martyrs, let us lay aside every weight and the sin which doth so easily beset us, and run faithfully the race that is set before us." So what we have is the fact that in the early church, persecution was expected. And when you get to the end of time, you read the book of Revelation, chapter 12, 13, all of the persecution is ratcheted up, because Antichrist now has at his disposal all of the weaponry, all of the means of torture that have ever been invented, and he will inflict it upon people. "All who dwell upon the earth shall worship him, except those whose names are written in the Lamb's Book of Life from before the foundation of the world." And the text tells us that those kinds of people will be beheaded, just like ISIS is beheading people today. My fellow brothers and sisters, the reason I'm so stirred about this is I saw, I think, for the first time with clarity, the fact that persecution is our calling. Let's respond with boldness and grace. Let me give you a second important principle in developing a theology of persecution. Suffering strategically positions us. I'm going to take this slowly. Suffering strategically positions us for blessing. Yes, indeed, you heard me correctly, and for the glory of God. This morning I was signing a book for a friend whose wife went home to heaven, and I used 2 Corinthians chapter 1 and didn't know that this verse was there or had forgotten. It says, Paul says, "If I am afflicted, it's for your good." And in Ephesians chapter 3, shall we take time to just look at it very briefly? The Apostle Paul makes the amazing statement. He says that God, who created all things, so that through the church the manifold wisdom of God might now be made known to the rulers and authorities in heavenly places. This was according to his eternal purpose he has realized in Jesus Christ, in whom we have boldness and access with confidence through faith in him. Now notice this verse. "So I ask you not to lose heart over what I am suffering for you, which is your glory." Paul is saying, I am being afflicted for your good. You and I have no idea all the things that God is doing through the persecutions that are happening in the world. Paul himself was greatly impacted by the persecution of Stephen and his stoning. In fact, they took Stephen's garments and they gave them to Paul for safekeeping, and he watched. And later on in his testimonies, he referred to that. You have no idea, I have no idea what God may be doing through persecution. And then in the fourth chapter of 1 Peter, I read it a moment ago, it tells us about the fact that as a result of our faithfulness, God is going to bless us. This is so important, I have to reread one of the verses. "If you are insulted for the name of Christ, you are blessed, because the Spirit of glory and of God rests on you." You're strategically positioned for special blessing. That's why Jesus said, "Blessed are you when men revile you and persecute you and say all manner of evil against you falsely for my sake. Rejoice and be exceedingly glad, for great is your reward in heaven. That's your calling. I know that it is more easily said than done, but there's one other verse that I must refer to because I just can't get over this. In the book of Hebrews, it says this: recall the former days when after you were enlightened, you endured a hard struggle of suffering, sometimes being publicly exposed to reproach and affliction, sometimes being partners with those who are so treated. For you had compassion on those in prison. You joyfully, can you believe this? It's in the Bible, I'll read the rest. You joyfully accepted the plundering of your property, since you know that you yourselves have a better possession and an abiding one. Paul, are you serious? That there are Christians who joyfully accepted having their property plundered because these Christians knew they had a home in heaven that was a lot better than their home here on earth. Let me give you one other principle. We are called to suffer. Suffering strategically positions us for God's blessing. I'm speaking to you parents now because you're going to have to make decisions regarding school systems. I'm speaking to those of you who are going through trials of many different kinds. I wanted to include Paul's own thorn in the flesh, which is the next chapter in 2 Corinthians chapter 11. That story is in chapter 12. But let me tell you this. This is number three now. We are to boast. We are to boast in God's comfort. In God's comfort in the midst of our sufferings. Now your Bibles are open one more time, most assuredly, to 2 Corinthians chapter 11 and 12. Paul is referring here to himself in contrast to the false apostles. They are always speaking about their strength. Paul says, I want to talk to you about my weaknesses. I want to talk to you about my hardships. Have you ever been in a discussion with somebody and they're talking about some great thing they did and you know right well you did something bigger than they did and you can hardly wait until they're finished because you want to tell them what you did? Paul says, don't do that. Think of some weakness. If you're talking to Peter, don't get excited about Peter speaking at the day of Pentecost and 3,000 people were converted. Ah, that's wonderful, but that's not what I want to hear about Peter. I want to ask him, Peter, you know, when you denied Jesus under pressure, what were those 3 days like? And what sorrow did you go through? And how did Jesus actually restore you? And what did it feel like when Jesus restored you and recommissioned you? That's what I want to know about. I want to know about your weakness. Look at what Paul says. He says, if I must boast, verse 30, I will boast of the things that show my weakness. Chapter 12, he's talking about the thorn in the flesh, which has been given to him by God, and God would not take it away because God said now in verse 9, my grace is sufficient for you, for my power is made perfect in weakness. Therefore, I will boast all the more gladly of my weaknesses, so the power of Christ may rest upon me. For the sake of Christ, then, can you believe this? But it's in the Bible. I'll keep reading. I am content with weaknesses, insults, hardships. We could say being hauled into court because of your convictions. I'm at peace with all the persecution and calamities. For when I am weak, at that moment, not 2 weeks later, in my weakness I am strong. Because I have nothing but God to depend on. This is so desperate. I'd like to just boast about my weakness. Don't tell me about all the successes you've had, though it's okay under certain circumstances to do that, but tell me how God ministered to you during those days of deep depression. Tell me how he comforted you when you have a wayward child that has not yet come home. Tell me how he has helped you when you have a thorn in the flesh, when you have a migraine headache. How does God help you during those moments and show his comfort? How does God help you when the school system says that your child must take a certain course and you don't want your child to take it and you're praying to God for wisdom? I don't want to hear simply about all the things that have happened. That's why I've been so interested in Nazi Germany, not just because of the history, but because I happen to know that there are many stories of faithful families who sought God and were faithful to the gospel. Oftentimes it cost them their life, but they were faithful to the gospel in the midst of persecution. I want to know about God's presence when people are going through a hard time. Tell me about your weaknesses. Tell me how God restored you and brought you back. By the way, in Nazi Germany, one man said, the time has come in Germany when the gospel can no longer simply be proclaimed in words. It must be proclaimed in suffering. And the time may come to America when the gospel can't just go out in words. It has to go out in suffering. Now, Paul talking about weakness? Oh, I can't believe this. But again, it's in the Word. Do you believe this word, by the way? Do you bring the word to church on your cell phone at least? Ah, yes, I'm sure God has approved of cell phones. I'm in chapter 13. He says, you're seeking proof that Christ is speaking through me. This is about in verse 2 or 3 or 4. For verse 4, for he was crucified in weakness, but lives by the power of God. Jesus is crucified in weakness. Look at him there on the cross, allowing them to nail him there. He's crucified in weakness. But it was in weakness that you and I were redeemed. Listen, Jesus did his greatest work not with the miracles. I mean, he fed the multitudes, but they were hungry the next day. He help people get well, and they still had to die. Even Lazarus had to die. I was explaining to some folks the other day, how would you frighten Lazarus? Lazarus, I'm going to kill you. No big deal. I've been there. I've done that, right? That wasn't the way Jesus changed the world. Jesus changed the world by hanging on the cross and by redeeming us. That's how he changed the world. And when you and I see ISIS kill Christians and murder them and crucify them, as ISIS frequently does, would you and I remember that those believers are following a crucified Christ who is crucified in weakness? And Jesus said, take up your cross and follow me. You know, there is a story about a man, and by the way, if you've never believed on Jesus, that gift that he gives you as a result of dying in our place is a free gift. If the Holy Spirit has spoken to you, you can even receive it by faith now, if God grants you the faith to believe. But having done that, we're supposed to carry our cross, right? There is a story about a man who had a dream, and in this dream, his cross he was carrying was so heavy. He thought, if only I could make it lighter. And he noticed a woodsman, and he said, would you cut off part of this cross? So the woodsman did it, and the man went along and was so happy because he had a lighter cross. And then he came to a chasm where two mountains were separated, and he wanted to use the cross as a bridge, but you've already guessed it. He was short the amount that had been cut off, and he could not continue his journey. Today, from my heart to yours, the lighter our cross, the weaker our witness. It is when we bear a cross for Christ and we bear it with joy, then we honor God, we bless ourselves in the sense of being rewarded, and we represent Jesus well in the midst of a nation that has lost its way. Let's pray. Father, I want to thank you so much for the martyrs. I want to thank you, Father, for Pastor Saeed representing hundreds of people all throughout the Middle East, Christians in prison today. Thank you for their steadfastness. Thank you for the way in which they rebuke us in all of our silly materialism. And we pray today, Lord, make us strong for your glory. May we suffer well, like Paul did, to authenticate our faith. For every issue in people's lives today, show your glory, I pray, in Jesus' name. Amen. And my friend, this is Pastor Lutzer. I want to reach out to your heart. How are you doing spiritually? Do you feel that you've been obedient to Christ, having received the free gift of salvation, or perhaps you've never believed on him? 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I've written a book entitled Failure, the Back Door to Success, and I wrote it because so many people stumble in the Christian life and they don't know how to get up again. 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
9: American Family News, I'm Musty Pugh. A wild twist in a Tennessee execution case. A death row inmate is still alive after surviving two lethal injections. The lawyers for the convicted murderer, Krista Pike, say she remained conscious, alive, and snoring after becoming what would have been the state's first woman to be executed in more than 200 years. Media witnesses spoke out on what happened.
10: They went through two rounds, and she was still breathing at the end. It was very ragged. She lifted her head up and was looking around at one point.
11: Krista Gil Pike continued to blink on and off. She was smiling. She let out a couple of laughs during this process.
9: Pike was hospitalized, and the execution was suspended. Two people are dead, two hospitalized, and one more still missing after a medevac helicopter crashed into the water off the coast of California last night. Local officials revealing the chopper crashed shortly after taking off from South Catalina Island. The L.A. County Fire Department says the person who remains missing is a patient who is being transported off the island, while it remains unclear what caused that chopper to crash. Happening today, President Trump launching his 32-day campaign tour across the country as he rallies GOP voters with just 1 month left until the midterms. Today, he's visiting a Texas manufacturing plant before holding a rally in Oklahoma.
12: I'm going to be making a tour, and, you know, I did it when I ran for president. 4 months out from the election, I said, I'm not taking any days off. I'm going to be working from literally 20 hours a day. And all I want to do is make speeches and go to states and fight for Republicans and fight for common sense.
9: Meanwhile, Vice President J.D. Vance also hitting the road. His travels include Florida and Texas this week, states that President Trump won by more than 13 percentage points in 2024. The Senate race in Texas is a nail-biter, with a recent poll showing Democrat James Chalrico slightly ahead of Republican Ken Paxton. But Vance is encouraging voters to be patient.
13: I know that there are people out there who are frustrated by the pace of progress as we dig out of that hole. Look, sometimes I'm frustrated with it. But the difference between congressional Democrats and Republicans is twofold. First of all, they created the problems, and we're solving them every single day. But importantly, maybe more importantly than that, is that look at any Democrat TV ad. It is filled with lies because they're running from their record and they're running from who they are.
9: passengers intervening Wednesday after a captain was stabbed on board a flight from Dubai to Tel Aviv by his co-pilot. One man was able to get into the cabin to fight back the attacker and steady the plane, which was diving toward the ground. Prime Minister Benjamin Netanyahu thanks all those involved.
14: An amazing act of heroism of his, of the Indian pilot, of the people who helped him. They stopped a disaster that could have been global.
9: Senators in Washington are pushing to protect federal financial aid for students training for ministry and religious vocations. Chris Woodward has more.
15: The measure is called the Religious Education Fairness Act, and it aims to roll back recent federal regulations tying student loan and grant eligibility to postgraduate income thresholds. Greg Baylor of Alliance Defending Freedom, which helped consult on the legislation, says the current policy unfairly targets faith leaders.
16: The law says if you go into a profession that doesn't make enough money, we're going to stop providing direct loans, Pell Grants, and work-study support for students. This bill would fix that problem. It would protect students preparing for the ministry from being punished just because they choose professions that aren't highly compensated.
15: Baylor argues the current rules rely on a flawed standard that measures the worth of an education solely by a graduate's paycheck.
16: We need to push back against this mindset that says that the only thing valuable about an education is, you know, the compensation you eventually earn.
15: Supporters say the bill restores critical support like Pell Grants and work-study programs for the next generation of community and faith leaders. The bill is sponsored by Republican Senators James Lankford and Ted Cruz. I'm Chris Woodward.
9: And senators from both parties are saying they've reached a bipartisan deal on legislation aimed at speeding up permitting reviews for new energy and infrastructure projects that now face years-long delays as lawmakers seek to meet growing demand for electricity and other forms of energy. There's more news online at AFN.net. I'm Rusty Pugh.
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Stand in the Storm from the Booth Brothers right there. All righty, guys. Boy, I'm telling you, I noticed that some folks haven't tried to stand in the storm. Did you see some of that in the East? I got so tickled at the football game Sunday, at the Giants game. There were people in the porta potties, and the wind started carrying the porta potties across the parking lot. The sad thing was there was people in them when they were going, but luckily they didn't turn over, but they could hear people hollering inside the porta potties while they were skating across the parking lot. And guys, I don't mean just a little ways. Those things went 30, 40, 50 feet going across the parking lot. It was pretty funny to watch it, but I guess nobody got hurt or nothing. Maybe they didn't get splashed too bad, I hope. I don't know.

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0: I got a chance to see Peach Goldman, which is Troy Peach and his wife, Katie, along with Andrew Goldman. That's where the name Peach Goldman comes from. But I got a chance to see them live in concert. And I tell you what, guys, they really did a good job. I was impressed. Good spirit about them. And, I mean, they've got a tight harmonies. They're good. Here's Legacy 5 coming up. I've seen what he can do. Amen. Followed up by Kenneth Turner West, and This Is My Story.
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0: right? 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
0: How you like them apples?

I'm going to tell you something, guys. There's a song for that. I've had some people actually submit me some songs that we call AI, which is actually not real human beings singing, and the songs wasn't even written by human beings either as well. We don't play those because, first of all, most of them don't have copyrights to them. We cannot play music that does not have copyrights. That's illegal to do, and we don't do that. And there's a good reason behind that, because it's a huge fine for us to do that. We can't do that. That's why some people say, I wrote this song, and then I say, do you have all your licensing for it? No. I said, well, I can't play it. Well, anyway, amazingly enough, there are people who are writing songs now through AI and different things like that. And I even had one submitted to me that was done. I said, what group is this? They said, well, that's not a real group. Well, we don't play those type songs here on a KCMH as well. I don't do that. We don't play AI songs. But that's a new thing, I can tell you. Lots and lots of folks getting songs through AI now. All right, guys. Here's Mr. Tate Emmons. He's a young man. He's about 15 years old now. Recently give his heart to submit to full-time ministry. He's a good young man. He wrote this song.

Hello. We would like to invite you to the First Baptist Church in Calico Rock, Arkansas, a place where the Word of God is preached without compromise. 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

I'm not sure if the Henson family, if they wrote that one. I'm not sure if his wife, Christy, might have wrote it. But actually, his grandpappy was a preacher man, but he was not a Rocky Top preacher man. He actually didn't come from that area, but his grandpappy was an evangelist and evangelized in this area. The Hensons did back when they were young. And even, if I remember right, his grandfather pastored for a little while in Big Flat, Arkansas. That's right. His grandpa, which was Ronnie and Kenny's dad, and Larry and Yvonne, that was the kids that sang, the Henson kids. And they even had a song they wrote about it, talking about this old country church where all the Henson kids were raised. Talking about it. Here's Scotty Inman with the song, My God.

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welcome in our second hour of Sunbeam Southern Gospel Great Vision, getting us rolling along with that first song. 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There ain't nobody like

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I like that thought. Army of love. Praise God. Oh, I tell you, that army talking about in Revelation, that one gets me going when you start reading that scripture right there. Coming back on that white horse, man, man. 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

Another good song there from Justified Quartet. Hey, guys, I want to mention something to you. The Light of the World Benefit Concert is going to be coming up on the 7th of November, and that's going to be at the Shed in Mountain Home, Arkansas. And this is a special time that they have to help with the Into the Light that they do. This is all about helping against child trafficking and exploiting survivors and all those things. This is a benefit concert to help with that ministry. That's a very, very good thing. Again, the nationally acclaimed group Act of Congress Band will be performing this event. And the attire for the event is Dressed to Impress. It's free to the public. However, a financial appeal will be made. Every event, sponsorship, and donation raised for this benefit will go directly to helping against child sex trafficking and also helping the survivors in Arkansas. RSV for this event on the Saturday of November 10th is appreciated but not required. 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All right. Again, that number to call, 870-706-4507. That should be a great event. All righty, guys. We're going to close us out with this song. Not going to close us out. We're going to go into our next song. And it's from Greater Vision called Older People.

0: Another good song there from Zane and Donna King. Hey, guys, I want to mention again to you about Heaven's Gates, Hell's Flames coming to Twin Lakes Baptist Church in Mountain Home, October the 4th through the 6th, 7 p.m. The number to call if you need information, wanting to know what kind of event this is or anything like that, call them at 870-425-8663. 870-425-8663. That's for Heaven's Gates, Hell's Flames, Twin Lakes Baptist Church in Mountain Home, Arkansas. So that would be a good event to put on your calendar, especially if you know somebody maybe who's not going to church somewhere, you know, and they would normally go here singing or go here preaching. This is a drama presentation that's done that's kind of like short, I won't call them skits, but I would call presentations that they have, and they present the gospel in different ways, and they present it in real-life fashion of people and situations where their life ends and they end up, the choice is made, either it's Heaven's Gates or Hell's Flames. And I can tell you guys, there is no in-between. There is no in-between. That's something we need to put in our mind and understand, right? All right, guys, I'm going to play another song. This one's from the Kingsmen called The Battle Cry. Of course, we're going to have news coming up right after that. And then right after the news, we're going to have lunchtime refreshment with more music for you right here on KCMH. I want to ask you to do me a favor, though. 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

0: News. I'm Mr. Pugh. The governor of Tennessee halting executions in the state after a death row inmate survived a lethal injection attempt. Steve Harrigan has more.
1: This convicted murderer is now in a hospital. We don't know about her condition. Krista Pike was supposed to be killed. She was given initially a lethal dose of pentobarbital. The curtains were drawn. They gave her a second dose of the lethal drug. That's all they have. That's all they're allowed to give. And she complained more about that and was heard about an hour later snoring. Pike was convicted at age 18 of a brutal murder of a 19-year-old classmate. A box cutter was used in that murder. A pentagram was carved on the victim's chest. Pike eventually used a piece of asphalt to crush the skull of the victim and kept a piece of that skull as a souvenir.
0: Passengers aboard a Fly Dubai plane en route to Israel taking action to stop an attempt to hijack and crash the aircraft Wednesday. The incident began with a co-pilot stabbing the captain repeatedly and attempting to bring down the plane with all passengers on board before the injured captain opened the cockpit door and passengers managed to intervene. Israeli Prime Minister Benjamin Netanyahu calling the brave passengers superheroes and says they stopped a tragedy comparable to 9/11.
2: We could be sitting today in a 9/11 tragedy, mm-hmm. With bodies scattered in the desert. And they did because of the courage of these people. They tell the world that you can't fight these terrorism.
0: DHS Secretary Mark Wayne Mullen says U.S. officials are monitoring the situation to ensure there are no similar attempts in the U.S.
3: We see no credible threat to the United States. However, all at DHS, including our air marshals, TSA, we're always at a heightened alert for this kind of stuff.
0: A five-month battle over a discriminatory hiring policy in Fremont, Nebraska has come to an end. Chris Woodward explains.
4: After a massive public outcry, the city council unanimously voted to amend a rule that blocked homeschool graduates from working for the city. The controversy sparked nationwide attention after volunteer firefighter and EMT Andrew Coates was initially turned away. Hundreds of supporters packed the council chambers to stand alongside the Coates family. Coates made these comments to Washington Watch.
5: It's just really encouraging to see that Fremont's taking that next step to recognize homeschool graduates to work for the city of Fremont now.
4: Coates also highlighted the unwavering support of his father, who testified during the marathon meeting.
5: The way he took the stand and with confidence and the way he presented himself, I've just always admired that.
4: Tony Perkins, president of Family Research Council and host of the Washington Watch program, has been critical of the city council's policy. Perkins also played a role in getting people to the council chambers.
6: I was not impressed with the city council, who for the most part were simply trying to cover their tracks. But this is a testament to what citizens can do when they get involved.
4: Perkins praised the family for refusing to back down, noting that state lawmakers are now looking at broader legislation to ensure homeschool graduates across Nebraska never face similar barriers. I'm Chris Woodward.
0: A fresh reading on the job market suggesting employers continue to hold off on large layoffs. Jenny Cosola has more.
7: There's another encouraging report on the job market. New claims for unemployment benefits declined by 1,000 last week to 197,000. Economists were expecting a slight increase. Also, fewer people remained on benefits in the week ending September 19th. Continuing claims declined 11,000 to 1.7 million, the lowest level since April of 2023. The monthly employment report is released on Friday. Economists are expecting to see 90,000 jobs created in September, with the unemployment rate remaining at 4.1% for the third month in a row. Jenny Cosolda, Fox News.
0: Another crank higher in bond yields is rattling stock markets around the world. The S&P 500 fell 0.2% this morning. The Dow Jones Industrial Average dropped 191 points, and the Nasdaq Composite slipped 0.1%. 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
12: God has sent his Son, and now the message is going out to the ends of the earth. And we are a part of that story. Our lives have meaning as far as they are connected to God's story. You can never say if you're a Christian and be logically right. My life has no meaning, for it's connected to the divine story of the whole universe.
13: Welcome to the God-Centered Life with Josh Moody. The Sovereignty of God in Evangelism. That's the title of our study, and it's part of our God-Centered Church series coming from the book of Acts. Josh Moody is senior pastor of College Church in Wheaton, Illinois. I'm glad you're joining us today. Joshua, we're going to see Paul use his story in a powerful way, but as our opener points out, we have a story as well, and because that story involves the God of the universe, it's bigger than we can imagine. Feels like studying our place in that story empowers evangelism.
14: It gives us something to say, doesn't it? Because now we know who we are and we have a fresh realization of our place in the divine orchestra of the entire universe. And well, now we've got something to say, something to share. And it's hard for the person who isn't yet a Christian to argue against your story. Mm. And your story as a Christian is connected to the story. And yes, so it really does help, doesn't it, with our personal evangelism.
13: Demonstrated by Paul wonderfully here, yeah. Acts chapter 13.
14: Yeah.
13: Let's get to it. Here's Josh.
14: We're looking at Acts chapter 13, from verse 44 to 52. On the next Sabbath, almost the whole city gathered to hear the word of the Lord. When the Jews saw the crowds, they were filled with jealousy and talked abusively against what Paul was saying. Then Paul and Barnabas answered them boldly, "We had to speak the word of God to you first. Since you reject it and do not consider yourselves worthy of eternal life, we now turn to the Gentiles. For this is what the Lord has commanded us. I have made you a light for the Gentiles, that you may bring salvation to the ends of the earth." When the Gentiles heard this, they were glad and honored the word of the Lord, and all who were appointed for eternal life believed. The word of the Lord spread through the whole region. But the Jews incited the God-fearing women of high standing and the leading men of the city. They stirred up persecution against Paul and Barnabas and expelled them from their region. So they shook the dust from their feet in protest against them and went to Iconium. And the disciples were filled with joy and with the Holy Spirit. One of the most remarkable developments in the modern West, at least I think, is the observable decreasing turnout of voters come election time. On the whole, voter turnout is less than it used to be. Now you say, why is that remarkable? Well, it's remarkable because, by and large, we, all of us, very much believe that the Democrats

Christianity in the modern West. We are becoming disillusioned by it. And it's a remarkable phenomenon, and one which our passage this morning actually addresses. You see, here we find the Apostle Paul engaging in evangelism. And the way he does it can, of course, as we learn from the Bible, the way he does it can teach us a lot about, well, about two things. Both about how we can get excited about Christianity ourselves, if we're looking into the Christian faith, as some of us here will be. It can help us with that, but it can also help us as we try and figure out how to reach out to those around us who are maybe cynical of that old religion, Christianity, in our postmodern age, with the timeless message of Christ crucified. Now, last week we looked at the Antioch model of church, a maturing church, which is concerned not just with itself, the sign of maturity, that is, that it's not just concerned with itself, but with reaching out locally and beyond that with the word of life. And we saw how that vision took hold through the personal boldness of Paul the Apostle. Well, now we're moving on a little bit in this first missionary journey, and we've come not just to another sort of occasion in a series of events, as sometimes it's presented in sort of Bible study, a sense of the series of events of first missionary journey of Paul. No, not just another occasion, but actually the first instance in a standard pattern of Paul's evangelistic approach. So it's very significant as we think about how to reach out ourselves and why on earth we should believe ourselves. Now, the first of these elements that they're here, and there seem to be roughly speaking four, at least as I divide them up. The first of these is story. Now, I want you to look down the Bible from verse 16 of chapter 13. And I want you to kind of look down all the way through, roughly speaking, to verse 41. I know that's a long passage, but just sort of glance over it. As you look down, see, he's speaking there, all this kind of thing, the kind of things he's saying. And as you glance through it, as you look down at this sermon of the Apostle Paul's, what do you see, though, about the content of what he's saying? He's telling the story of Israel, isn't he? He's telling them about Egypt and how God rescued them from Egypt. That's verse 17, right at the beginning. So the people of God were formed there, the people of Israel formed in their new sense under the leadership of Moses, verse 17. Then he tells them about God's patience with their rebellious wandering, and then they wandered in the desert for 40 years. That's very significant. He tells them about that, verse 18. Then he tells them about how God drove out the other nations so they could enter the promised land. Again, extremely significant in their story. That's verse 19. He tells them about the judges, verse 20, these God-appointed leaders that the Lord gave them at various times, one after the other. You can read about it in the book of Judges. He just refers to it, this part of their story, in verse 20. Then he tells them about the people's request for a king in verse 21, Saul. And then he contrasts that immediately with about God's choice in this story. He tells them about a story about God's choice of a king called David, who was a man after God's own heart that God saw. And I have found David, son of Jesse, a man after my own heart. He will do everything I want him to do. And that's verse 23. And then in the story, he tells about John the Baptist, who pointed to Jesus. This is the fulfillment of this story, verse 24 and 25. Then he describes how this salvation through Jesus came to Jerusalem itself as a sort of center point, geographically speaking. Though he came to Jerusalem, he was rejected. And he says this is just in fulfillment of all the prophecy of a suffering Messiah. And that's verse 26 and 27. That he was executed, he tells the story, without cause. He wasn't really a criminal. He'd done nothing wrong. He was entirely righteous. He was executed without cause. He died and rose again. And that's verses 28 to 30. That his bodily resurrection was witnessed by many people who, as he preaches this, he's able to say they're still alive. You can check it out. He really is risen. And so he tells the story. And you see, friends, what do? We expect people to get excited about Jesus when they know little more than that Christians believe that Jesus was God somehow or other and that he died somehow or other for sins, whatever they may be. They do not know the story. What's more, they do not know how they fit into the story.

0: themselves as individuals, or as a place, as a people. You look at verse 26, how careful Paul is with this. He includes them in the story, each of them, both segments of his audience, brothers, children of Abraham, that is the Jewish people, and you, God-fearing Gentiles. It is to us that this message of salvation has been sent, verse 26. So he includes them in the story. You're a part of it.
1: 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But first, a reminder that we are so grateful to those who have partnered with us. The God-Centered Life Ministry is completely listener-supported. So the fact that you're hearing us means folks just like you have stepped up and supported us financially. And to those who have, we say thank you. You can learn more and join them by going by our website, GodCenteredLife.org. Back into Acts, here's Josh.
0: Jesus does the same thing that you see in his approach to outreach and evangelism time and time again, doesn't he? People often observe that Jesus told stories or parables. Of course, that's true. He did many times. But what has been less understood is that Jesus did not really tell stories. He told the story in many stories. Take the parable of the prodigal son. What's that about? Guy goes off, foreign land, he gets into trouble, he comes back. What's it about? Is it about how someone was bad and ran away and God ran out towards them? Yeah, it is about that. But it's also a retelling of the story about how the Gentiles have run away from God, as it were. But when they return to him, God the Father will, in an amazing way for an ancient Eastern culture, run to them undignified and include them in his family. And this will be a struggle for the older brother who was always there, as it proved to be when God had a party in celebration. That's what it's about. The same with the lost coin or the story of the lost sheep. These are all retellings of the story of God's salvation plan from the beginning of time. The Son of Man has now come, and he came to seek and save that which was lost. The lost coin, the lost son, the lost sheep. And you see, this is why people are confused, because they don't have the story. And they don't get how they are included in it. You know, I hear people saying something like this, for instance. Perhaps you've heard someone say this to you when they're trying to figure out why they should follow Jesus or believe in God. They say something like this: why should I believe in a God who's so insecure that he requires a whole bunch of people to get together once a week and say how wonderful he is? Praise him, Jesus, hallelujah. Why should I believe in that? They haven't got the story. They haven't heard the love story of God seeking his bride. And who would ever think it's a waste of time for a lover to whisper sweet nothings into the ear of the beloved? And does not also the lover say, since before the creation of the world, I have known you, putting together their two passages from Romans 8, 29 and Ephesians 1, 4. Since before the creation of the world, I have known you, I foreknew you. Knowledge, knowing, that is, of a person, in biblical terms, always connecting intimacy of a relational kind. Used actually frequently of the marriage of a man and a woman. He knows us. Or I hear people saying something like this, and maybe it's in your own mind. So what that Jesus died? Lots of people die. Lots of people died a martyr's death. So what that Jesus died? Again, they haven't heard the story of a condemned man whose innocent friend takes his punishment that he did not deserve, that the friend would go free. They do not get. They do not get the story that they were made by God, that they are accountable to God thereby as his, the work of his hands. And that we have all rebelled against God's rule. We may not have murdered. We may be nice people, legitimate parts of American society. We may not have murdered, but we have hated. That we may not have committed adultery, but we have lusted in our heart, that we have lied, that we have coveted, that he who breaks the law at one point, as the Bible says, has broken it all, like a man who breaks a priceless vase, and you say, oh, I just broke a little bit off, it's still broken. The whole vase is smashed. It's now no longer priceless, but only worth the trash heap. And they haven't heard the story that all that punishment due us is, praise the Lord, taken by Jesus when he died in our place, that we might go free. You see, so friends, we need to tell the story. But we also need to see our own place in that story, as Paul did here for them. It is to us that this message of salvation has been sent, to you. God has sent his Son, and now the message is going out to the ends of the earth. And we are a part of that story. Our lives have meaning as far as they're connected to God's story. You can never say, if you're a Christian, and be logically right, my life has no meaning, for it's connected to the divine story of the whole universe. That story of redemption, which is being told right here, right now. So very often we feel, us Christians, we feel sometimes a lack of commitment to service, perhaps. Why is that? Isn't it because we don't see our place in the great unfolding cosmic drama, the building maintenance, that the service as a deacon or as an elder, that the words of love and the deeds of compassion are all, if we are in Christ, and here's an appeal, if you're not, to get to be a part of the story, are all, if we are in Christ, God telling the story through our own lives as the body of Christ. So once we get the story, it is amazingly exciting. And that's the first of Paul's four elements of evangelism. The second is this, message. And obviously that is a subset of the story, but I want you to carefully read what Paul's message is here, for it is a different one from what some people today say was his message. Now look at verse 32, if you've got a Bible. And you'll see that at verse 32, there's something of a shift in gear as he's preaching. You can hear these moments that, you know, you've gone from first point to second point. And he said all this, they are now witnesses of his resurrection to our people. And then 32, we tell you the good news. And you see, even here, the good news, that is, even at this point in time, in Acts, in the first century, even then, the good news had become a kind of semi-technical term for the early Christians. Think of Jesus at the beginning of the Gospel of Mark, and we use that term gospel derivatively now for things like Mark, Luke, and John. But here we're looking at what the good news is, as is translating gospel, the Gospel of Mark, where Jesus, at the beginning of Mark's Gospel, says, the time has come, the kingdom of God is near, repent and believe the good news. And it developed, you can trace this throughout the New Testament, developed a sense in their minds of, okay, this is the good news, this is the message that we have been delivered, that we also want to pass on to others. They sometimes use other phrases for it, the word of life. But here it is, we tell you the good news. But this shift in gear that is taking place is not operational until Paul kind of hits the gas pedal in verse 38 and 39. So he goes on for a little while, we tell you the good news, and then verse 38, if you can see that, therefore, this is what this means. Shifting gear is engaged now, gas pedal. Therefore, this is what it means, my brothers, the good news, this is what it means, my brothers, I want you to know that through Jesus, the forgiveness of sins is proclaimed to you. Through him, Jesus, through him, everyone who believes is justified from everything you could not be justified from by the law of Moses. Now, I want you to see that connection, and you're going to see how very important it is in a moment. But see, without verse 38 and 39, that therefore, all we have is news. The Messiah has arrived. Only when we hear the message of justification by faith, through him, everyone who believes is justified from everything you could not be justified from by the law of Moses. Only when we hear the message of justification by faith do we have good news. We can have forgiveness of sins and be made righteous before God by faith in Jesus in a way that is impossible through the law of Moses. Now, I'm taking some time to explain these connections in his sermon, because there is a current teaching called the New Perspective on Paul that tells us that the gospel is simply a proclamation of Jesus' arrival and resurrection. They tell us that Calvin and Luther misinterpreted Paul. They tell us that the biblical gospel is not about dealing with our guilt, but about reconciling Jews and Gentiles. They suppose that rabbinic teaching at the time was not legalistic, but interpreted the law, in their phrase, as a boundary marker that prevented others partaking if they were not circumcised. And Paul's gospel is simply that this boundary marker has been now removed. So I want you to notice very clearly that this is quite different from the gospel that Paul is proclaiming here, isn't it? He is proclaiming forgiveness of sins. His gospel is, this is the story, a description of the news that Messiah has arrived. That is true, of course. We need to be balanced by these things and not unhesitatingly critique this perspective. It is a description of the news that Messiah has arrived. But that only becomes good news when forgiveness of sins is proclaimed through justification by faith in Jesus alone. Now, it's not that there's no insight in this perspective, in that Paul was concerned with bringing the Gentiles into reconciliation with the Jewish Christians in the church. He talks about this at some length in Romans and Philippians and elsewhere. But it nonetheless seriously misses the point of the gospel when it reduces it to a movement of social reconciliation, just causing these two groups to kind of get along together in church. The dividing wall is abolished, yes. But because now forgiveness of sins is proclaimed in Christ, that we might be justified by faith. And this gospel is first for the Jew, we'll see the strategy of Paul's in a moment, and then for the Gentile. But with the new perspective, there is no real good news for either. For the gospel is only then about a divine social reconciliation, and not about the forgiveness of sins that we so desperately need. Now, you may be saying to yourself, Pastor, you must have been reading too many heavy books this week, because I haven't got a clue what you're talking about. But I'm taking a little bit of time to just kind of lay it out there a little bit this morning, because it's kind of important beyond the latest fashion in New Testament scholarship. Even the Christian subculture is moving away, and this is often why you get these things as fashion in scholarship, because they're reflecting what's going on more broadly. Even the Christian subculture is moving away from an emphasis upon the doctrine of justification. Long have people asserted, inaccurately, that justification is not really found in Acts, but only in the letters of Paul. Well, here we have a clear text to the contrary, don't we? Everyone who believes is justified from everything you could not be justified from by the law of Moses. It's a nice little summary of the whole letter of Romans, isn't it? Long have people asserted that. Now people in the Christian subculture are finding that the idea of justification by faith, wrapped up as it is in the doctrine of penal substitution, that is where Jesus takes our penalty as a substitute for us so that we might be declared righteous, not just forgiven, but declared righteous or justified by faith. And now they're looking at that historic message of evangelical Christianity and they're saying it doesn't fit the times. People do not want to hear of an angry God who must be placated by the blood of his son. You can't say that now and get away with it. People don't want to hear about that kind of stuff.
1: 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Well, we've just concluded a number of installments in our Acts study that looked at prayer. 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
0: Suffering, the Bible, can be a reason for joy. 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
1: All scripture is given by inspiration of God and is profitable for doctrine, for reproof, for correction, for instruction in righteousness, that the man of God may be complete.

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If Thomas Edison hadn't produced the light bulb, someone else would have. But Edison figured out how to make it commercially available first. He made it possible for daylight to come indoors, cars to drive safely at night, and movie projectors to show moving pictures for our amusement. Lights are everywhere, but God remains the light of the world. He can bring clarity to confused minds, inspiration to depressed souls. And we have that light. Share it. KCMH.

0: Knowing God from Harvest with Pastor and Evangelist Greg Laurie.
1: Life's most dangerous word. What do you think life's most dangerous word is? Life's most dangerous word is tomorrow. Tomorrow. Tomorrow is the road that leads to the town called never. Tomorrow is the barred and bolted door that shuts people out of heaven. Tomorrow is the devil's word. And so many have been ripped off by his strategy. I came to faith at 17. That's 10 years ago. Plus a lot more years. And some of you are older and say, well, is it too late for me? No, it's not too late for you. God will forgive you no matter what you've done, but don't put this off another day. The Bible says today is a day of salvation. The devil whispers in your ear, tomorrow, not now. The Holy Spirit whispers in your ear, come now, today, here. Oh, I know what it feels like. What am I getting myself into? It's not what you're getting yourself into. It's who's getting himself into you. Jesus Christ taking residence in your heart. You'll never be alone in life again. And you'll know that you'll go to heaven when you die. That is amazing. That's the good news. And that can be the good news in your life right now.
0: 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Already know God? Invite others to learn more about what it means to follow Jesus. Answers to questions about the Christian faith, online courses for Christian growth, and video messages from Pastor Greg Laurie can be found at harvest.org.

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5: Across America.

Thank you for joining me. It is the Thursday edition of Point of View. Hope you're doing well. Hope your day is going a little easier than mine. On the personal side, there have been all sorts of issues to address. And then I came in here, and once again, we've had guests cancel and some other things change around. And so it's always good to be flexible. So I think you will really enjoy the conversation today. And a little bit later, we will open up the phones to give you a chance. If you'd like to add a question or comment or something of that nature, we would certainly appreciate that. One of the things I wasn't planning to do, but everybody else seems to be talking about it, so let's talk about the botched the botched execution, I guess is a nice way to say it, there in Tennessee. Now, for those of you that do pay attention to some of the issues about death penalty, and I have once or twice written about that, I have been kind of paying attention to the on-again, off-again decision to execute Krista Pike. I won't go into all the gory details, but it's pretty awful about her and her boyfriend going and torturing and killing an individual. And, of course, she was scheduled for an execution. And then there were some questions as to whether or not that would go forward because of the U.S. Supreme Court. Eventually, a ruling, I think it was 6-3, if I remember right, saying so. And so this had been kind of on again, off again. Then, now we are a day after a botched execution of the murderer, Krista Pike, in Tennessee. And that has descended the entire state of Tennessee and many other venues into some amount of chaos because, first of all, she has been injected twice. We'll talk about what that means in just a minute and how that was done. But it turns out that after two doses of lethal injection from drugs that are used pretty much on a regular basis, she is still alive. Her heart's beating, and she was reported the other day as snoring. So what's going on? Well, first of all, let's recognize that this has had some very significant political repercussions. The governor of Tennessee, Bill Lee, says, as of last night, was saying, I don't know what her health status is. I don't even know what it is right now. But the bottom line is decided that it would probably be best to then pause all of the state executions for the remainder of 2026. There was one scheduled for December 3rd. And so that, of course, is a big issue. And, of course, this whole issue of what this did and how it did, even though she was maybe sedated, lost conscious, but still had a heartbeat and all the rest, raises some fundamental questions. This, I think, is something that some people have said in a sort of a crass way, we know how to put a dog under at a vet clinic. And I suspect many of you listening right now probably have gone through that experience. And, of course, at the same time when we're talking about do we know how to put someone to death, apparently in a lot of places around the country we do because we have essentially legalized euthanasia. Not just in Oregon, which has, of course, been the front and center for so many years, but in Canada and variety of other places, of course, over the Netherlands. And this is really, again, one of those troubling issues because this is not the first time that I can remember, and maybe, again, there'll be some articles coming out about that. This is not the first time that I can remember when we've had something that looked like a botched execution. And there's a phrase that's used oftentimes in the criminal justice system. I know it's a bit crass, but it's used by people saying an individual seemed to be very good at being able to kill other people and not so good at killing themselves. In other words, the difference between a person who would commit murder and a person who then wants to commit suicides, oftentimes they aren't very good at it. Well, there's a sense in which you can say, those individuals responsible for executions aren't always so. So it's going to be one of those debates and discussions.

we're going to have. I might even postpone some of the conversation on this till tomorrow, because we're going to have a roundtable of various guests, all of whom are much younger than myself. It will, in some respects, sound a little bit more like a next generation roundtable, but love to get their thoughts on this issue as well. And I might just add that over the years, from time to time, I have spoken on the issue of the death penalty and capital punishment. I've spoken on it on college campuses, and I have a chapter in my book on this whole idea of Christian ethics in plain language, which is the title of the book. And I've even done a week of radio programs on it, which, just as a footnote, I might mention, I can tell when somebody has discovered it again, because I did that radio program, I'm thinking it could be 3 decades ago. The transcript of it is available, I think it's on the Probe website and maybe a few other places. But out of the blue, sometimes I start getting all these angry emails about death penalty or capital punishment. And I only can conclude that maybe somebody who is an anti-death penalty advocate has decided to take that article and post it with my email, and as a result, you can kind of see this ebb and flow whenever somebody picks that particular article and puts it out on the internet once again. But this is, I think, a topic that we will get back to in more detail. This injection of pentobarbital is actually merely just a sedative that is used to treat seizures and the rest, and so that is to, in a sense, put a person under and then stop the heart. And yet, in this particular case, Krista Pike has not lost or did not lose consciousness, still had a heartbeat, and for a while was snoring. I don't know where we are in that factor right now, but it's just a good illustration of something that I'm sure we will be talking about in the future. The topic we were going to focus on, and we will probably do some of that in about a half an hour, are these flock cameras. And there's a couple of reasons for that. First of all, of course, we have had the action item on flock cameras. You can go back to my August 17th commentary on flock cameras, and I've posted the, if you will, summary of the video that John Stossel did on flock cameras. And also, just down the road from us, the city council in the town of Wylie the other day voted unanimously to get rid of all of their flock cameras. So, while again, I have pointed out that this could be a real benefit for those in law enforcement, one camera is a tool, more than 120,000 is another layer of digital surveillance. It's not an issue that easily breaks down, because if for no other reason, we recognize there are some benefits to it, but there's a very significant concerns. The piece by John Stossel, which we'll get to later, is one where I think he's done a good job of interviewing both sides and helping you understand some of the difference. And he says, I come down on one side, but even some of his staff come down on a different side. So I recognize it's not something that can be easily resolved, but I thought it would be worthwhile getting into that in some detail, which we will in about a half an hour. But when we come back from the break, going to spend some time talking about getting Bibles to individuals, not only in this country, but especially around the world. The lack of Bible access is still a major issue. And so we thought we'd get Wibo back on the program. He's been, of course, with a variety of groups like Open Doors and others, and talk about what we can do to get Bibles in the hands of individuals that need to read them. All that coming up right after this.

0: I just say to people so often, what are you waiting for? Please don't wait. Start your journey now.
1: Persistent prayer fuels faith. Dr. Kathy Cook says when you keep praying, even when God seems silent, you're showing that you believe He has the answer. Hi, I'm Mark Gothier with Crew and Making Your Life Count. And like Kathy, I've needed that reminder to keep pressing into prayer.
0: I think praying consistently is for our faith and shows us that, you know, we are still believing that God is the one with the answer, that we can't make it happen, that it is God that we must turn to and God who will order our steps. But sometimes it's just that we say Jesus. Sometimes it's just saying His name with that context in our heart.
1: Whether your prayer is long and specific or just whispering, Jesus, God hears you. 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
4: I'm Ruth Kramer with Mission Network News. Maharashtra's new anti-conversion law already faces a constitutional challenge, and not from Christians. An Islamic scholar filed a petition putting renewed scrutiny on anti-conversion laws across India and religious freedom concerns. One issue is how Maharashtra's law defines allurement. The Voice of the Martyrs USA's Todd Nettleton says even serving donuts and coffee at church could be criticized as bribery under the law. Ask God to remove gospel barriers in India. And a long delay turned into a story of God's perfect timing. Helen Williams with World Missionary Press says last year, a pastor in Michoacan State, Mexico, asked them to send gospel materials. His community had faced a lot of unrest, and the church needed to share hope. But new government paperwork delayed the shipment. Then, God connected WMP with someone who could help. The shipment finally reached the church in August, just in time for a community outreach. You've been listening to Mission Network News, a service of Online Ministries. I'm Ruth Kramer.
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8: Back once again, we're going to spend some time talking about Bibles, and we'll get back to a lot of the issues in the news. Before the second hour is over, also going to be talking to the president of a very prominent seminary, talking about what they're doing there as well. But you know, if you've been listening to this program any length of time, the desire for us to get Bibles in the hands of believers and even non-believers around the world, also are concerned about the plight of persecuted Christians. And there's no better person to talk to than Wybo Nicola, who is an individual that has first started serving with Open Doors, more recently has worked with Frontlines International and Voice of the Martyrs. You might even remember the World Watch list and now even the Bible Access list, some things that he's done to really help us understand what is going on around the world. And so, Wybo, welcome back to Point of View.
9: Thank you very much. It's an honor and a blessing to be in your great program again. Really good to be back.
8: Well, Ben, really appreciated you over the years, both in studio and by phone. We have a link to BibleLeague.org. I'm encouraging people to go there because they, first of all, each day will get a Bible verse of the day. There are all sorts of great opportunities for how they can participate. But most importantly, we seem to be having, we talk about a food famine, but we sort of have a Bible famine that has kept so many millions from the Bible. Can you speak to that?
9: Absolutely. This is the second year we can release our Bible Access list, and I'm going to just start with sharing the key findings for you, and they were even impressive to us, and we as a team have been working on this list for about a year. But the current situation is that over 500 million Christians are facing serious restrictions in accessing the Bible. So, again, I just want to repeat it. Over 500 million Christians do not have easy access to a Bible. Secondly, another 50 million on top of that, they have problems of getting a Bible because of poverty. And for those of you who are hoping that maybe the internet can be the solution for these believers looking for a Bible, unfortunately, about 400 million of these Christians are living in countries where there is no access to the internet because there is no availability. And 277 million Christians are living in areas where the internet is restricted or where Christian sites are being blocked or are being surveilled. So it's a major challenge, to be honest.
8: Let me just mention, if you go to BibleLeague.org, on the left-hand side, you'll see Bible Access List. When you click that on, first of all, Weibo, one of the things I appreciate about you is showing the map of the world and in some cases talking about persecution, which you've done in the past, or in this one, Bible Access. And this is the kind of chart that people could print out. You could pass it out in your Sunday school class. You could make a graphic out of it on PowerPoint or something and help people understand where there is a shortage, where there are restrictions, and why we need to get involved. And of course, you can certainly celebrate the fact that in the gray is the United States and Canada, a lot of South America, Australia, most of Europe, but the rest of the world is a place where there is a tremendous lack of Bibles, and it does seem to me that there are some things we can do. So if you can, talk about what we can do, what you are doing right now, and how we can support you in your work.
9: Absolutely. I mean, the figures are phenomenal. We assessed 106 countries in the world, and 87 of them have restrictions for Bibles. And also, we have been able to measure the shortage of Bibles in 81 of those countries. And again, the shortage figure at this moment is about 125 million. It's massive. But the good news is something can be done about it. I'm quickly listing a few key partners in this project who have been helping us greatly, not just with getting the data for the Bible Access List, but also making Bibles available. Bible League International, Digital Bible Society, Frontlines International, Voice of the Martyrs, and YouVersion, they have been crucial partners in working with us in this project, not just getting the data, but getting the Bible out, because something can be done. We can pray for Bible distribution. We can activate churches to do something about Bible distribution. Couriers are being flown all over the world to bring Bibles, and more should be done, obviously. We want to bring down this figure of 125 million Christians looking for a Bible to a much, much lower figure in the near future, and we are convinced it's possible.
8: One of the things I thought we might remind, especially our younger listeners, is Brother Andrew, yourself, and others that used to have to smuggle Bibles in. There is still that very significant barrier with a lot of the Muslim countries, but that is, of course, the history in the past. But talk about what that can mean, because if you can put the Bible in the hand of one of these pastors who is really a believer but doesn't have access to an entire Bible, or maybe has some scraps of one or some copies of one or something like that, that can so revolutionize not only their life but the life of their community and their church, can it?
9: Absolutely. I mean, I have worked for 39 years in the organization Brother Andrew started, and I've continued after that with other ministries trying to get Bibles into countries where there are high levels of persecution. And unfortunately, the situation has not changed. It actually has gotten worse. You have fewer communist countries who are blocking Bible distribution, like China, like North Korea. But then you have had a growing number of other countries where the Bible is restricted. Right. You can think of Islamic State, but also of Hindu countries like India and Nepal, and of Buddhist countries like Bhutan and Myanmar. So it has been spread into other countries. And in these countries, it still is dangerous for pastors to receive a Bible and to hand out a Bible. They can be beaten up, they can end up in prison, and they could actually even disappear in some countries.
8: Talk about how we can connect up with you. First of all, you have the Word in Action podcast, so that's another place you can connect up with. You can find out more about some of the programs, the initiatives. Of course, you can even talk about, and the first screen you see says, Send More Bibles with Pastor Alex. That's why I used Pastor as an example, because if you can put a Bible in the hand of a pastor who's preaching and teaching others, there's going to be a multiplier effect. And so there are some ways in which people can connect up with you and talk about how they can do so.
9: Absolutely. Let me just give you one simple example. We have been mentioning Nepal in the past. A few years ago, maybe 10 years ago or so, the number of Christians was estimated 100,000, maybe 200,000. Now it's way up 1 million. Why? Because Nepalese Christians had the courage to reach out. Pastors were courageous in the churches, and a lot of Bibles, print Bibles, digital Bibles, audio Bibles have entered Nepal. And this has been a tremendous blessing for the nation, and many, many new believers found the truth in God's word because of this. And this is possible in other countries as well. We are very hopeful.
8: Well, again, we've talked about what is going on in Nepal. Just fascinating to see how, in some respects, it was mostly an unreached church, a whole unreached area in the world. Of course, we've been also focusing on that in terms of the floods and everything else. But again, if people go to the website, there are some places where they can click on a button that says donate. There's a place where they can find out more about your ministry news and sign up. But where would you point people first as they land on the website? Again, it's BibleLeague.org. Of course, we have the link on the website here, but where should they go first, and what should they do, and how can they sign up?
9: Yeah, if they go to the site Bible or they would Google Bible Action List, they would find two lists. We are putting out a Bible restrictions list. This is showing the countries where it's most difficult to get hold of a Bible in whatever way, print, digital, whatever format people would like. And the second list is the Bible shortage list, and that's the list where the demand for Bibles is the highest among Christians who do not have one yet. And then it's really up making a choice to pray for a particular country and to look for a ministry who's doing Bible distribution in those countries. Again, the group I'm mentioning, Bible League International, Digital Bible Society, Frontlines International, Voice of the Martyrs, YouVersion, they are great partners in Bible distribution. Biblica is there. One Hope for Children is doing a fantastic job. So I do want to highlight just one ministry. This is a cooperation of different ministries. We've united in one goal to let the world know there is still a serious lack of Bibles, but we can also do something about it. To me, it was staggering that I see a lot of countries with high shortages where these restrictions are limited. I mean, I'm going to mention a few: Congo, Ethiopia, Nigeria, and India. That's the top four. In all honesty, it is possible to distribute Bibles in Congo, in Ethiopia, in Nigeria, in India. Yes, there are restrictions. Yes, there are some dangers in some areas, but it is possible. So if we set this as a goal, as a priority, we can do something for these people who have been waiting for the Bibles. Sometimes, I mean, today I listened to a testimony of a lady in a West African country who came to faith exactly 20 years ago, and only in this year, finally, she got a first personal copy of the Bible.
8: Wow. Well, again, we are out of time, but let me just mention again, we have a link to the Bible Access list. There's also a report that you can download as well. But the first place to go is simply to go to, again, this great resource, which, again, we have made available to you at BibleLeague.org. We have a link on the website. And, Weibo, always great to have you on the program, and look forward to the next opportunity.
9: Thanks a lot, Kirby. May God bless you in your program.
8: Going to take a break, and when we come back, we'll get into some of the issues in the news. A lot to cover. We'll do that right after this.
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12: The key to a healthy marriage is to keep your eyes wide open before you wed and half closed thereafter.
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12: Last year, there were close to 2.5 million divorces in the United States. And part of the problem is the tendency for young men and women to marry virtual strangers. Oh, I know a typical couple talks for countless hours before the courtship period, and they believe they know each other. But a dating relationship is designed to conceal information, not reveal it. Consequently, the bride and groom often enter into marriage with an array of private opinions about how life will be lived after the wedding, and the stage is set for major problems. For this reason, I strongly believe that each engaged couple should participate in at least 6 to 10 sessions with a competent marriage counselor in order to identify the assumptions that each partner holds and to work through areas of potential conflict. Some couples discover through this process that they have major problems that hadn't surfaced until then, and they agree to either postpone or call off the wedding. Others work through their conflicts and proceed toward marriage with increased confidence. Premarital counseling is the key. If the tragedy of divorce could be reduced by even 5%, it would certainly be worth the effort.
13: Hear more at drjamesdobson.org.
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16: When you're holding an espresso or a baby, we're here. 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We're here on your darkest night. 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The God who redeems has rescued us, and he told us to go. 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
8: Back once again, let's see if we can get into this issue of flock cameras. If you go to our website, pointofview.net, you'll see a few things. First of all, the article that is a summary of the video that John Stossel did, which has the title, Flock Cameras Always Watching. One of the articles next to it is one that's kind of a local one, but I thought it was a good illustration of Wylie, which is, again, a city to the north of where we are broadcasting right now. City Council voted unanimously to end the city's contract with Flock Safety, the company that produces all of these cameras. And so as a result, I'd love to get your thoughts about this. Maybe you have had some discussions in your own community. Maybe you have some concerns. I'll set the scene. And then again, if you'd like to join the conversation, matter of fact, you can call right now, 1-800-351-1212. As you know, if you've been listening to Point of View any length of time, we have on more than one occasion talked about the fact that we give you an action alert, and the action alert that's still up there, you have to scroll down a little bit. Protect privacy against Flock cameras. And that comes from the interview we did a while back with Representative Keith Self, in which he was talking about these automatic license plate readers, the ALRPR, and so, in a sense, put together a bill called the Privacy Act. Because on the one hand, I think we all understand that this could be very helpful. These Flock cameras can read license plates, and this could be helpful if there's an Amber Alert or a silver alert, if somebody has stolen your car or your truck, or we're trying to find an individual. Matter of fact, we were just talking over the break here about an individual that prominent athlete was caught because of the Flock cameras. So obviously we understand that they can be a tool, but one camera is a tool. 100,000, I think we're up to 120,000 of them. That's a layer of digital surveillance. So on the one hand, we don't want to get to the point where we look like China. And if you watch the video by John Stossel, he gets into it in some detail in that regard. And so that is a concern. The other is just the use and the misuse of all the data, because once that data is collected, it seems to exist almost in perpetuity. The Privacy Act would require federal law enforcement to obtain a warrant before accessing the data. It would limit the retention of the data unless there was, you know, it was used as evidence for a prosecution or a court order or something of that nature. And I think the legal understanding of this is that we have a Fourth Amendment protection, at least supposedly. Supposedly we do, against unlawful searches and seizures. And so just because we have a new search technology doesn't mean that our Fourth Amendment rights go flying out the window. But I'd love to get your thoughts. 1-800-351-1212. And let's go to the John Stossel piece, which has the title Always Watching. Because he asked the question, do you worry that you're being watched? And he says, if you drive, you probably are. My new video covers the cameras that photograph the backs of millions of cars. The company's called Flock, has 80% of the market. Flock CEO says the goal is to eliminate crime. Oh, I certainly agree. Don't disagree with that at all. But he also points out lots of people hate the cameras. And so he talks with, first of all, an ACLU lawyer. And the ACLU lawyer says, we are asked to give up the privacy for really nothing in return. But again, John Stossel pushed back, well, these cameras save lives and catch criminals, and gives, you know, an example or two. Well, the ACLU lawyer says, well, that car that you picked could and would have been found anyway without violating the privacy rights of every single person in America. Again, that may have been an overstatement, but you can understand why he's concerned. And he points out the surveillance doesn't actually deter criminal activity, with one exception, car thefts in public parking lots. And so there's a few exceptions, but not many. And so, again, John Stossel tries to push back and said, look, I hardly feel like my privacy is being invaded. It's just my license plate number. By the way, I might just point out, these cameras read a lot more than that, but okay, let's leave it at that for the moment. But as he points out, Flock cameras can be checking out all sorts of things. Did you go to a No Kings rally? Did you go to a Trump rally? Did you go to a gun store? Did you, you start thinking about all the ways in which this could be used. Boy, Republicans, Democrats, people in power, law enforcement are the rest. And so again, this is where there's, I think, a real concern about the issue of privacy. Then you have some states, I'd love to hear from some of you, say in Florida, because Governor Ron DeSantis pulled the Flock cameras from state highways. Bernie Sanders says stop Flock. So it illustrates, again, this is not one that naturally cuts down a line. On the one hand, you have a very obvious conservative like Ron DeSantis. On the other hand, you have a very obvious liberal like Bernie Sanders, and they both have concerns about them, which maybe tells you something. But in order to be fair, he then spent some time talking with a member of the group, the Manhattan Institute, who reminds us that these are useful law enforcement tools, and they've been incredibly helpful in aiding investigation. But again, also recognizing that there is misuse. And as John Stossel points that out, he says, well, yes, that's true, but there's no reason to ban the technology that would be a reason to disarm police in response to a handful of bad shootings. And so in some respects, you have to, on the one hand, prevent a surveillance state, but on the other hand, recognize that this is something that is helpful to our technology. Again, our friend from the Manhattan Institute goes on to say, look, these cameras see less than 0.5% of the visible roadway. Information and everything else, facial recognition and all sorts of AI, and I'm going to get into AI in just a few minutes, give you the chance of putting together almost a complete surveillance of individuals. So one of the local talk show hosts here, Mark, actually spends some time giving us some perspective on how he says, well, really, if you think about this, it's the difference between a police officer standing on the street corner and having some visibility of you as you drive by or as you walk by. And it's very different than also having that police officer follow you everywhere you go. And so there is a little bit of a concern about how this can be put together in a very significant way. And so if nothing else, one of the presidents of Stossel TV made this comment. He said, camera surveillance makes it easier for a tyrannical government to track where you go and who you meet with. It also normalizes surveillance. As storage gets cheaper, maybe they will store videos instead of just photos, maybe add facial recognition, maybe they will connect the system to a kill switch that they've mandated in these new cars. And government, he points out, always has ways to expand its powers. So even within the John Stossel organization, you have John Stossel going, it doesn't bother me that much. And you have Michael Ricci, who's the president of Stossel TV, pointing out, this looks a little too much like what could eventually become just like China. And so he's, again, in this piece, says he makes some good points. China's surveillance didn't start with its current system. They started with a few cameras. It's not the path we want to start traveling. Giving governments more power, he says, is always dangerous. Government is a force. Only government can legally take our property and our freedom. So I think it's a good piece in which he kind of gives you the point and counterpoint on these issues, because once again, we recognize that these cameras, although they're supposed to just read the license plate number, they are unbelievably accurate, not only in reading that, but all the things around. You now have drones, which he mentions just briefly in the video, and that's another aspect of this. And these drones have these very precise cameras, which can then, on a parking lot, just go all the way through and read every car in the parking lot. And imagine if that were done, for example, by a Democratic president, measuring and actually recording the license plate of every person in a parking lot who's gone to, say, a Trump rally in the past or going to a Republican rally in the future, or just reverse it. A Republican saying, I want to find out all the people that went to a Bernie Sanders rally or whatever it might be. I think at this point we'd say, okay, that's too much. Back to my key point. One camera is a tool, even a few dozen, still a great tool. 120,000 of them, that looks like digital surveillance. And so that's why, at the very least, I think you should contact your member of Congress, your representative, about the Privacy Act. You can scroll down at pointofview.net and go to the section that says Protect Privacy Against Flock Cameras. And there's a place where we give you a suggested letter. Then we get your contact information. You can then go and edit it as you want. You can click the button send, and that will then go to your representative. You can print it and mail it if you'd like instead. And then there's another button for preview in case you want to maybe make some changes and see what it looks like before you send it out. That's all available at our website, pointofview.net. Let's take a break. We'll come back with more right after this.

Who is God? Why does it matter? Glad you asked. God loves you, is for you, has a plan for your life. His compassion is great. Forgiveness, greater. Because he is the greatest. He loves to encourage, lives to restore, longs to be friends. You are under the law of love, in the era of grace, on a journey to forever. You are offered eternity, accepted completely, encouraged to follow. This is a time of opportunity in the life of choices, on a path from the selfish to obedient. The time for indecision is past. There is hope in the headlong pursuit of God. There is a promise of compassion.

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2: 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I will help you. Yes, I will uphold you with my righteous right hand. 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
0: Jesus is an equally available Savior. He doesn't care what side of the tracks holds your home address. He doesn't care what type of car you drive. He doesn't care how much baggage you bring when you finally accept His rescue. He cares that you show up. He cares that you trust Him. He cares that you believe in Him even before you see the amazing things He can do. Jesus welcomes the poor and the rich. He's comfortable with sinners and welcomes them to a right living life. 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
6: Back once again, let's, if we can, talk about artificial intelligence, or now the president wants it to be called super intelligence. And there was the AI Day at the White House yesterday. Tomorrow, we're going to spend some time talking with Richard and Claire and Alyssa about that, because it led to not only kind of a meeting of the minds of a lot of the AI techs, but they also created America.gov, which will be, in a sense, one-stop shopping, just as I've talked about before, and I'll hold up my camera and phone one more time. We've made it really easy for those of you that want to get some of the point of view information. All you have to do is go to the phone, and everything is right there. Very significant, and that makes it easy to find all the podcasts, all the articles, and everything like that. That's one of the reasons why we revamped our website. Well, they've done the same thing. There are literally thousands of websites related to the federal government and then other things related to state and local governance. And now, going to ultimately America.gov, you can do everything you want to do right there. And of course, it will have AI. It will have transparency. It's the kind of thing that we should have done a long time ago. We are in the 21st century computer age, information age, but leave it to Donald Trump to bring together all these AI techs and to actually work it out. So Tuesday was AI Day in Washington, D.C., with the Trump administration hosting an all-day conference and a launch of this new AI landing page. Leave it to the president. Whatever you may think about him, he is quite a showman, first of all. And second of all, he's taken something that has been somewhat negative. People are very fearful about AI, data centers, and the rest. And he's tried to turn it into a positive. And we'll see. It's always possible that even when you invent the cure for cancer, there'll be Democrats saying, well, this is going to put doctors out of work or something. I mean, this is, I think, such a significant breakthrough, but we'll see what we get from the Democrats, and we'll talk more about that tomorrow. But nevertheless, he lunched with executives before signing an executive order directing the government to start calling AI super intelligence instead. But again, there are going to be all sorts of issues there. But one of the things Trump said was, there's a lot of commonality in this room, and all for the good, he says. There was an unbelievable... feeling in this room, a sort of feeling of love for our country. Don't take his word for it. Let me quote from a few of the individuals. One of those was Mark Zuckerberg. He is the CEO of Meta, and he said AI firms will agree to several layers of audits and controls, and even Anthropic's co-founder, that's Dario Amodei, also posited that AI could destroy humanity, said the group will work to advance technology safely. Matter of fact, Amodei said, as the president said, whoever wins, AI wins. And so again, winning AI wins the world. And he went on to go on to say, but I think technology has some very real risk, and the mechanism, how we address those risks, is still under discussion. We all need to work together to make sure that we can win, and we can win safely. If we do this right, it will work with the president and everyone here. We can win safely. And so it does seem that one of the phrases you're going to see more and more about artificial intelligence, now they're calling it super intelligence, is winning safely. And that appears to be kind of the approach from the White House in terms of addressing the AI concern, the database data center concern, and the rest, and we'll see where that goes. By the way, I'll point out in just a few minutes that that may not necessarily work for the American people, but we will see. Well, one of the things I thought was so interesting is after they have the luncheon, and only found out about this later, they actually then talked about America.gov. And so what they did was bring together a number of speakers who actually then talked about how super intelligence or AI can be used with the federal government. And so they had a number of speakers go onto a stage, and it looked like kind of the rollout that you oftentimes get at a rollout for the latest Apple phone. One of the speakers was the head of Medicare and Medicaid, and that was Dr. Oz, who shared how retirees could apply for Medicare benefits, and even telling personal stories about some of the applicants who were seated in the crowd. Then, as surprising as it is, you had the Secretary of State, Marco Rubio, and he showed how citizens would be able to apply for their passport online. And as somebody who recently went with my daughter to just get a new passport because her other one had actually gone, I guess it had expired. This is so much more helpful. But nevertheless, it shows how you could apply for a passport. You can take your own photo, so you don't have to go to one of those places with a white screen where they take you a picture and then charge you for it. And then you could load it up upline, and then you can even receive a secure box with your passport. So again, this was the development of what is called America.gov. And so Trump referred to the website as a supermind and signed an executive order on the stage to direct every federal agency to integrate their documents with America.gov. Once they do so, federal developers expect to add services that allow you to apply for jobs, file for a federal name change, pay fees directly on the website, the kinds of things that we've all kind of hoped would eventually happen when we had this information revolution. And as I look at my calendar, it's October 2026. Why didn't this happen 20 years ago or even 30 years ago? But here we are. Okay, but at the same time, even though that's good news, tomorrow we'll be talking with our guests, Richard and Claire and Elisa, about the fact that midterms don't look so good, especially, interestingly enough, for anybody that actually believes in technology, whether it's Republican or Democrat. Because what is so interesting is there's been a survey that came out from Stanford University. It's what they call their 2026 AI Index Report. And it showed that there is a great deal of public anxiety about AI services. You think? And turns out that they found that 73% of experts expect positive results from AI, but only 23% of the American people expect positive results from AI. So obviously there's some education that needs to take place, and it's just a good illustration that as they had the AI day yesterday and the White House, and again, let me say one other thing about this. Matter of fact, the video I'm sending out to our roundtable guest is one where the host who was talking about the America.gov piece said one of the reasons he was against Donald Trump, even though he may agree with a lot of what Trump would have to say, is he was feeling that when Trump decided to run again in 2024, he was afraid that Trump would not really be able to attract too many people. He'd only bring his people in. Well, of course, you saw he brought in Robert F. Kennedy Jr., and of course, he brought in Tulsi Gabbard and all sorts of other people. And if you look across that stage yesterday, it's a veritable who's who of the AI tech titans, if you will. And there they are. They're all willing to work with Donald Trump, at least on something that I think is going to be a very significant move forward. And if the American people were to look at that and say, you know, do I want to see progress or do I want to regress? One party, and especially Trump himself, is really on the progress note. But unfortunately, a lot of Democrats are kill it, get rid of it, ban it. And it will be interesting to see how that plays out in these midterm elections. Well, that's all we have for the first hour. I have a lot more to cover, especially since we were going to spend some time talking about all the really bizarre things happening in New York City. We will get to that in the next hour, but we do need to take a break. If you find yourself wanting to find out a little bit more of some of the things we've covered, all on the website, pointofview.net. Stay tuned. We'll have more right after this.
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12: 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I'm Dr. James Dobson, and I'm thrilled that you've joined us.
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13: Welcome to Family Talk, the broadcast division of the Dr. James Dobson Family Institute. I'm Roger Marsh, and today we're bringing you a very warm conversation featuring Dr. Dobson and two remarkable women, Shirley Dobson, of course, his wife, and Gloria Gaither. Now, this is a recording that goes all the way back to a book that Shirley and Gloria wrote back in 1983. The book is called Let's Make a Memory. Shirley Dobson, of course, was Dr. Dobson's wife for nearly 65 years. She served as the chair of the National Day of Prayer Task Force for 25 years and is the author of several award-winning books. Gloria Gaither is a celebrated speaker, teacher, and award-winning lyricist. You've probably sung a Bill and Gloria Gaither song or two in your lifetime. But back when Mrs. Dobson and Gloria Gaither wrote their first book together, they were busy moms raising kids and literally in the thick of it all. 22 years later, they teamed up again on a sequel, Making Ordinary Days Extraordinary, and sat down with Dr. Dobson to look back on those parenting years and to talk about what really matters once the children have grown. So get ready for a heartfelt discussion that is timeless in nature. You will not want to miss a minute of what Dr. Dobson has to say with his guests, Shirley Dobson and Gloria Gaither, on today's edition of Family Talk.
12: Well, Shirley and Gloria, it is a real pleasure to have you back to talk about a summer subject.
14: Thank you. It's good to be alive.
12: All right. I want to know what the last 22 years has meant to you, and especially as you look back on what we were talking about there, when you were a full-time mom, each of you. Well, you weren't full-time. You had a lot going on in your lives, but you were giving a good part of your lives to your children. How do you feel about that era? When you think back on the responsibilities of all that it means to raise children, are there warm memories, or do you have different perspectives on it? Gloria, take a run at it.
14: I was thinking about the awards. They don't mean much compared to three kids and watching them give birth to their children.
12: Now, you say that very easily. Do you really mean that?
14: I mean that.
12: You've had a lot of accolades. You've been very, very successful in music and writing and other things. That does not compete with or compare with the responsibilities of raising kids.
14: The product of the whole philosophy of your life is whether or not somebody else will pick up on it, and the somebody else that you have the most primary responsibility for are the kids that grow up, you know, in your household. So Bill and I, early on when we were trying to do prioritizing, we used to say to each other, if we save the whole world and lose our kids, we will have lost.
12: Shirley, when you compare the responsibilities of motherhood with the other things you've accomplished and enjoyed in your life, where does it rank?
15: Oh, it definitely ranks number one. In fact, when I was preparing for this broadcast and kind of perusing through the book, I actually got a lump in my throat and felt a sense of a sadness that those years are over, the parenting years are over. And when you think about taking a small child and, you know, they come to you with a blank slate, and being able to mold that little child and to put into them so many things.
12: The
15: and when
12: values.
15: You realize that you have an eternal soul there that you can mold, not only for God, but just the character of that child, it's awesome to think of it.
12: Well, the responsibility comes with an awful lot of stress and pain, too. I mean, raising kids is not the easiest thing anybody ever did. Talk to the women right now with all these kids, and they always need something, and they make messes, and their noses run, and you can never feel like you have gotten it done. What do you say to those that are there saying, fine for you to say now that you've gone on to these other things, but I'm on the battlefield every day.
15: And thinking, you know, I'm a college graduate, and I have a teaching credential, and I could be out full-time teaching, and here I am with, all these messes and kids, and, you know, my whole life is 100% dedicated to these kids. And I remember calling up your mother, And I was bemoaning the fact that, you know, all these problems with the kids and all. And she just paused and she said, "Shirley," she said, "these are the happiest days of your life. You don't see it now, but in looking back, you'll one day realize that this is the happiest time of your life." Not that there weren't days of frustration, there were. And not that there weren't times when you, you know, would like to maybe put motherhood aside and get into a career. Some women can do both. I don't know how they do it, but I feel like I gave 100% of my everything to my kids. And if I had it to do over again, you know what? I would give 110.
12: Would you too, Gloria?
14: I was, what I

Mad Redman started us off with Holy. Next up, Hillsong Young and Free with Singing Deep. 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
2: I worked at an apple factory, right, or apple plant, wherever apples come from. 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And they wanted a 2 weeks notice. I was like, yo, boss, 2 weeks from now, you're gonna notice I ain't been here in 2 weeks.
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Newsboys with Amazing Love, You Are My King. Playing us out for this hour, Stephen Curtis Chapman with yours. Guys, I want you to think about something. You've got to spend eternity somewhere. Where is it going to be? Is it going to be an eternity with heaven? Or is it going to be eternity separated from God? We'll be back after the news. Think about that.

Stars go dim with thank God. There's always a reason to thank God, and we've always got time to do it. Sometimes we just take for granted the wonderful things he's done for us, because sometimes we overlook them simply because life gets in the way. Welcome to the Sunbeam Drive Time second hour. Here's Sidewalk Prophets. There's always a reason.

Some describe giving to ministry as a duty that's often ignored. We think of giving in ministry as a privilege. It puts you on the front line of what God is doing. When you see God work, it might just result in cheerful giving. There's joy in seeing God reconstruct life events in a way that is called good. Giving is a blessing because its first change happens in you. And when we're selfless, others are blessed. Listener supported, KCMH.

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Fluff Piece is an animated kids series streaming on Wonder Project about a small-town reporter, Fiona Flash, and her dog sidekick, Fluff. 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Is there really a Pegasus flying overhead? 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Fiona and Fluff investigate with kindness, curiosity, and plenty of goofy

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Who is God? Why does it matter? Glad you asked. God loves you, is for you, has a plan for your life. His compassion is great. Forgiveness, greater. Because he is the greatest. He loves to encourage, lives to restore, longs to be friends. You are under the law of love, in the era of grace, on a journey to forever. You are offered eternity, accepted completely, encouraged to follow. This is a time of opportunity in the life of choices, on a path from the selfish to obedient. The time for indecision has passed. There is hope in the headlong pursuit of God. There is a promise of companionship with each step taken along his narrow path. It leads to the very place you need to be. God has a gift, allows you to embrace everything you need to live a godly life. That's what he offers. He's some kind of wonderful. From KCMH, keep Christ most high.

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Meredith Andrews with Faith and Wonder. Guys, I hope in some way we've encouraged you this couple of hours, maybe gave a song that touched your heart, one that lifted your spirits, or one that just got your toes tapping because you're already feeling good. All right, here's Casting Crowns with Who Am I? Let me tell you who you are. You're made in the image of God. Show somebody Christ today, church.

0: And they called it a miracle. By the way, I have never been on a flight yet that flies into Ben Gurion Airport in Tel Aviv without people singing when they land. That'll just tell you something else about Israelis. Back after this.
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0: We have always faced two choices. 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Or go to inthemarketwithjanetpartial.org. Joining me now is Steve Gorham, who's the executive director of the Climate Science Coalition of America and the author of four books on energy, climate change, and sustainable development. He has over 100,000 copies out there in print. His latest is called The Green Breakdown, The Coming Renewable Energy Failure. Steve, the warmest of welcomes, and I'm glad we're going to start with a topic that's just making headlines globally right now, which is the idea that we had a whistleblower that said, working at Anthropic, the rise of the machines, they're going to wipe us out, etc. Then you get the CEO of Anthropic stepping forward and say, yep, we're going to put some guardrails in and we're going to slow this all down. And then immediately, and I really do have to give my husband credit for this, he said, watch how quickly this turns into a political issue. And it took about 5 nanoseconds for that to happen. The president then said that AI concerns were in fact a hoax. We've got King Charles meeting with AI leaders. We've got the president who just had a group of people. I looked at the income, the value of the person sitting around the table. I think the poorest person in the room had a value of $553 million. So this is a huge money-making deal. And I'm not sure I trust much, you know. Can anything good come out of Nazareth was a great Bible verse. But now my question is, can anything good come out of AI? And I have lots of concerns about this. And I want to get, as part of our conversation, your take on AI data centers. Because you... I did not think this, Steve, until you, so credit where credit is due. I never linked AI and the use of energy. So let me start first with just your general impressions about the rise of the machines. Do I have to worry about the Terminator showing up anytime soon?
10: Hey, Janet, great to join you again. This is really, the headlines are kind of crazy. Could artificial intelligence wipe out humanity? And as you mentioned, CEO Sam Altman of OpenAI and CEO Dario Amodea of Anthropic have come out recently, and they also issued a joint statement a year or two ago that said, quote, mitigating the risk of extinction from AI should be a global priority alongside other societal scale risks such as pandemics and nuclear war. Really scary stuff. Mm-hmm. And then Bernie Sanders has called for the federal government to seize 50% of all AI companies. you know, this is, and we've talked about it before, this is the

0: didn't go on the couch.
1: There's a time for everything. Each moment has a purpose. Each priority needs your time. Even children understand there's a time for love.
0: I love them because they are the best and they give me hugs and they give me everything they give me.
1: 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Enjoy moments enough to laugh. Build a home from a house. And above all, love.
0: Bye, Daddy. You're my best friend.
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6: We're visiting with Steve Gorham, Executive Director of the Climate Science Coalition of America and the author of four books on energy, climate change, and sustainable development. But you got a breaking headline here. He's working on book number five, which will be coming out soon, dealing particularly with AI. But until five is released, I'm drawing your attention to four, which is entitled Green Breakdown, The Coming Renewable Energy Failure. So continuing in our vein, you point out that the former vice president called for an international treaty to establish AI safeguards. I want to get your thoughts on this, but second of all, why does anybody else but the company itself have to get involved? Why don't they self-regulate? That's the second question. Go to the first question first, if you would, which is the idea of VP Harris calling for an international treaty.
7: Yeah, former Vice President Kamala Harris has called for an international treaty, and it seems like the progressives always want international treaty. They want the United Nations involved in everything, telling other countries what to do. And that really has not been very effective. I mean, the climate change thing is the perfect example of that. The world is using about four times as much energy as it did in the 1965. It has quadrupled. And wind and solar today, after we've spent over $10 trillion, is 3.6% of the world's energy. It's very minuscule. So these world pushes don't really do things. But data centers, yeah, are a real big push. We just have Meta that has expanded their Hyperion data center in northern Louisiana. They claim it's going to be the biggest in the Western Hemisphere. It now covers 2,700 football fields, and they're going from 3 on-site to 10 on-site gas power plants. When it gets done, it's going to use 5 times as much power as New Orleans, or almost half as much electrical power as the city of New York. But I think people know that there's a lot of rising opposition to data centers now. Governor Kathy Hochul of New York signed a new executive order banning construction of new data centers in New York State. And a lot of people are concerned. If you look at the polls, probably 60-70% people are concerned about data centers. So there are some things cities and states can do. First off, they need to know what the power consumption is going to be and how that is going to be provided to the data center. If it's a big one, they should be building their own power plant. Otherwise, you could raise electricity prices. And second is water. There's a lot in the press, which is incorrect, saying data centers use huge amounts of water. Some of them don't use any. They use air cooling. The bigger ones often now are recirculating water, and if you do that, the water cools the servers and the boards, it evaporates, it's recirculated, it condenses, and you don't use any additional water. You just keep using the same water. So we need sensible regulations by states and cities And the local people should have the final say on whether a data center goes into their town, just like any other technology. But, you know, there's a lot of hysteria, and unfortunately, you know, it's kind of getting in the way of good policy.
6: Well, count me among the hysterical, because now this is in my backyard. And it's been interesting because, first of all, the first mythology was that the anti-data center movement is being funded by the communist Chinese. I don't agree with one whit of what the communist Chinese promote in terms of their policy. And if the two of us happen to fall on the same side of an issue, so be it. But it doesn't make me an ally of communist China. It makes me a lover of the environment. And I don't mean as an environmentalist. I mean as a conservationist. So here's what I'm hearing from people who have data centers. And by the way, the Commonwealth of Virginia has more than any other state in the union right now.
7: Correct.
6: So it's a constant hum. They can't get over the hum that's there all the time. Their electric rates have gone through the roof. If they're military facilities, some of these data ones, they're not just Mark Zuckerberg and gang that are building these. Some of them could be data centers for the military, obviously, or downstream from the federal government. They get controls, security patrols of drones. So all night long, what were once glorious farm fields in Virginia now have drones flying over them all the time, protecting the data centers that contain information only the military can use. So now the common man is showing up at these meetings, these city council, the common council meetings that are there. And they're just average moms and dads who show up and say, please don't do this. We've had this farm for five generations. You're turning it into a data center. You didn't ask us. And here's the rub. It always gets down to the weakest link in the chain, doesn't it, Steve? You've got the little common council person who's been told that it's going to bring money. Ah, the love of money, my mama taught me, is the root of all evil. It's going to bring money into this town, and it's going to give you the opportunity to bring more resources into your community. At what cost? And by the way, at what point do they strike eminent domain? We don't care if you have a farm or not. We're taking it over. At what point do we say we're not going to preserve? Oh, where are the environmentalists in this? I would think they would be in the front row screaming the loudest, but we're not hearing them from that. So I like the fact that, for example, in Frederick County, Virginia, they stopped it. They showed up in droves at the common council meeting, like the average person does that on a regular basis. But they pushed back and they were able to stop it. And you point out that Hochul did this in her state of New York. So people are starting to push back. But the elixir of money is always the enticement. How does the common man fight that, Steve?
7: Well, it's huge. And I think the data center people have made a lot of mistakes. By the way, Virginia still has lower than national average for electricity rates. End of last year, about 15 cents a kilowatt hour. The national is running about over 17 cents. So,
6: but as a Virginian, let me give you a fact check on that. As a Virginian, ever since we've got our new Abigail Spanberger, she disassociated herself with a kind of cooperative sharing among electric companies, which kept our rates down. She took office, and my bill went up 200%. Would you like me to show you my bills on a regular basis?
7: No, that's okay. Yeah, well, that's bad if it is. Now, local people should have control, and I think a lot of the data center people made some mistakes. They came in and they signed confidential agreements with local officials, and they said, well, it's confidential. We can't tell you what we're doing.
6: Exactly.
7: But now they're changing because of all the pressure. So they're now holding seminars, they're holding town halls, they're doing all sorts of things where people could talk to engineers and do other things. If you don't want it in your town, then you should have an opportunity to block it.
6: Yeah,
7: but it is going to go to other states, and there are locations where we can put these in that aren't next to communities. But local folks should be able to overrule.
6: Absolutely. That went far too fast. There was so much more to talk about. Steve, thank you so much. But let me drive people again to our website so they can see your website, stevegorham.com. His latest book, Green Breakdown, The Coming Renewable Energy Failure, and coming down the road a piece, a brand new book that Steve, you and I are going to talk a lot about when it comes out. We're going to take a break back after this.
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13: I'm Ruth Kramer with Mission Network News. Maharashtra's new anti-conversion law already faces a constitutional challenge, and not from Christians. An Islamic scholar filed a petition putting renewed scrutiny on anti-conversion laws across India and religious freedom concerns. One issue is how Maharashtra's law defines allurement. The Voice of the Martyrs USA's Todd Nettleton says even serving donuts and coffee at church could be criticized as bribery under the law. Ask God to remove gospel barriers in India. And a long delay turned into a story of God's perfect timing. Helen Williams with World Missionary Press says last year, a pastor in Michoacan State, Mexico, asked them to send gospel materials. His community had faced a lot of unrest, and the church needed to share hope. But new government paperwork delayed the shipment. Then, God connected WMP with someone who could help. The shipment finally reached the church in August, just in time for a community outreach. You've been listening to Mission Network News, a service of Online Ministries. I'm Luke Kramer.
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6: 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Do you ever go to bed at night and thank the Lord that you have a roof over your head, you have a place to lay your head at night, that when it's cold you can pull the sheets up around your shoulders and just be safe and secure inside a place you call home? That's not the case for every single person out there. And if we're going to have a heart like Jesus, we need to be compassionate to understand that we do have a homelessness problem in this country and there's something we need to do about it. So I want to tell you about a spectacular event that's going to take place October 8th. Starting on that date, leaders in more than 45 cities are literally going to set up benches outside rescue missions and recovery centers and talk with people, unscripted, about homelessness, addiction, and mental health. And some of them are going to share their own stories. And the whole thing is going to stream nationally with local organizations live streaming their own conversations, too. So behind so much of this is the Citygate Network, and I want to tell you about them. They're the largest and one of the oldest networks of rescue missions and recovery centers in North America, connecting missions that serve people facing the three issues that are going to be discussed: homelessness, addiction, and mental health crises. And they work through initiatives like Conversations on a Bench to humanize these issues and to mobilize communities toward lasting life transformation change. So I've got a link on my website so that you can watch this. It's literally going to go for 24 hours straight. CityGate wants to invite people like Allison and Amanda. They're going to do videos that they can play going through this live stream. And you can look to see where this is happening in a city near you. I've got a link to this entire event called Conversations on a Bench. Click it on. I've checked the map out. They're all over the country. And you might want to watch this, particularly if you have a compassionate heart for those who are yet unhomed. And this is something you might want to learn more about. And that's why I'm glad that Dustin has joined us, because for Dustin, this is not a philosophical argument. This was his reality. And I'm so glad, Dustin, that you're joining us today, because I think you're going to put some shoe leather and a heart into this issue for us. So the warmest of welcomes. I'm so thankful that you're here. And I want to start by asking you, what was it like growing up in your family? What was your childhood like?
16: Thank you. Thanks for having me. First of all glory to God, for sure. I live in Portland now. I'm not originally from Portland. I'm from Southern Oregon, a really small town in Southern Oregon. And at a young age, I was introduced to the identity of Christ and who Christ was by my mother. She is a very faithful woman. And in Southern Oregon, a population of like 10,000 people, drinking Friday nights after the football games and partying is somewhat of like a rite of passage. You know, it's not, you know, taboo, and it was the norm where I was from. And just that was kind of what was going on down there. A very small country town, and, you know, not a lot to do when you're a young kid looking to be social. And that's basically how it all started for me. Was, first of all, it's just easily accessible because, you know, your friend's older brother would buy you booze, and it was, and none of the parents really had a problem with it, because that's just what kids did on the weekend. And that was really how it all started for me. And for me personally, the problem started was because for me, the party didn't end on the weekend. You know, come Sunday night when I should be getting rest and getting ready for school, I'm at my friend's house drinking, and, that quickly segued into taking pills, opiates, and stuff like that. And that carried throughout the week. And before I even knew what addiction or withdrawal or stuff like that was, I had no understanding of it. I was experiencing those things.
6: Wow. Dustin, can I ask a couple of questions? Because you're so important to us to help understand this. You know, the Bible says out of the overflow of the heart, the mouth speaks. So it started out, it sounds to me, not like you were necessarily trying to tap down any hurts or pain or abuse in your life. It was partying. It was routine. It's what everybody did. So you got involved in that, but it very quickly also brought in the issue of drugs. Is there often a corollary or a connection between use of alcohol and drugs?
16: Absolutely. And so we talk about addiction in general, like alcoholism falls into that, right? That's all the same thing. And, mm-hmm. We have things that are considered gateway drugs, right? And for me, one thing always led to another. And I think I do speak for most people when that is the case, right? And that's the story of my entire addiction. You know, I didn't wake up one day and put a needle in my arm. It started out with drinking. And what it was for me, when I was drinking, it lowered my inhibitions. So I'm intoxicated at my friend's parents' house, and I had no problem with raiding their medicine cabinet because I wanted to get my buzz or my high to the next level. And from what I've learned from other people that had already experienced these things, that's how you did it. Take these pills, sniff this drug, and that's how you get your high to the next level. And that's it, absolutely, you know. But once you find yourself not partying, but you're actually addicted to this substance, you're not getting high to get high. You're getting high to get by.
6: Yeah.
16: And that was what I fell into.
6: So, wow, that's so beautifully stated, Dustin. So at what point do you know that it isn't a choice anymore? You're in bondage, because that's what addiction is. When did you realize, this is bigger than me and it's out of control?
16: You know, I just shared this actually openly at one of my meetings recently. I don't remember the first time that I got high on pills, but I remember the first time that I woke up and didn't have them, and not by choice. I remember it clearly. And I was taking these pills and stuff because the thing is I didn't want to not be high. I loved who I was high so much more than who I was sober, right? Mm-hmm. And And so I remember waking up one day. I was up in the mountains partying, and I had came home, and I had left my stash, we could call it, of pills up on the mountain, and I woke up. And this, again, this goes back to what I said before. I didn't know what detox or withdrawal was, but I remember waking up, and I remember the sickness in my stomach and the anxiety that came with it. And I didn't understand at that point that it was because I didn't have that substance. So you add that confusion to the actual physical feeling that I was going through. That experience was the first time that I ever realized, I don't ever want to feel like that again, so I will never not be high again.
6: Wow. And somewhere along the way, you get married and you have a son. Tell me about that.
16: So before my, so when I had met a woman, I was still, you compared to my story further down the road, right? This is where my addiction isn't yet quite out of control. Mm-hmm. And I met somebody, and we both were into drinking and stuff. And I was very much into the drugs part of it. And we got together, and, you know, at a point when I realized, when she got pregnant, or when we found out that we were pregnant, I was like, man, I need to stop doing what I'm doing. I need to make some corrections, and I need to have this family. And so I did that through the pregnancy. I sobered up. At that point, though, I had lost touch with Jesus, and I wasn't doing anything for my recovery. So I was essentially white knuckling my recovery. Mm-hmm. And I, you know, made that decision. And then shortly after the child was born, I was working, we had an apartment and stuff, and we were married. I gave in because I was doing nothing for my recovery, and I had no relationship with Christ at that point. I had given back into old habits and old routines and dove back headlong into my addiction, you know, and I was hiding it from my family and my spouse. There was times when I would be in the bathroom and my son would be beaten on the, it would just be me and my son at home, and he'd be beaten on the bathroom door crying for me, but I'm trying to hurry up and shoot up into my feet heroin without spending too long in there with him screaming at the door. And essentially, it would lead to one day I would make the decision that I wanted drugs more than I wanted this family, and I completely abandoned that family for drugs.
6: Oh, wow. It must have been such, looking back, the pain that you were going through had to be unbelievable. So they're called mean streets for a reason, Dustin. You're out on the streets, and you're not finding joy, peace, and happiness there. You get shot, and you're beaten unconscious, and you're eventually arrested. Talk to me about that.
16: Yeah. And so, you know, this is obviously some years later. I leave Portland or Roseburg. I come up to Portland. I came up here for the lifestyle. I didn't come up here for change. I came up here to pursue that unhealthy lifestyle, bigger city, stuff like that. And, you know, obviously leaving a lot of parts out of my story, my life continued to spiral. No relationship with Christ. No desire to get sober. I used to want to get sober, but no desire for that. And so as my addiction grew, my need to fuel that addiction definitely grew. And what started out as petty crimes to selling drugs, essentially is what happened is a very dark time for a lot of people, the pandemic. That was the heyday, so to call it, you know, we can call it that, of my criminal career. The absolute heyday. Note that cops aren't arresting people. You know, people aren't doing anything. And so it was easy to go out and commit essentially whatever crime I wanted with, at the time, very little consequences. And my life just continued to spiral. No desire to get sober, no thoughts of the future. And I ended up just in a circle of people that nobody has any business being around. And eventually, it would lead to me getting shot and pulled out of a car. I was unconscious, kicked in the face maybe 20 or 30 times, and basically left for dead in the parking lot.
6: Wow. I want to pick up your story exactly at that point, Dustin, because eventually, as if being beaten unconscious wasn't enough, you end up getting arrested. When we come back, I want to meet you in that jail cell, and I want you to tell me what happened when you were there. We're visiting with Dustin because Dustin knows the power of the rescue mission. He knows even more the power of Jesus Christ to set people free and to set them on a path of healing and hope. And I want to remind you again about this extra special event that's going to take place October 8th. It's called Conversations on a Bench. Leaders leaders in 45 cities, setting up benches and talking to people just like Dustin, so you and I can start to get involved in helping those who are unhomed. Back after this.
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19: This is Ann Graham Lotz with Daily Light for Daily Living. I heard a speaker ask what we thought God expected of us. To my stunned amazement, he stated, "All God ever expects of you is failure." But then he added, "But he has given you the Holy Spirit so that you need never fail. Your past failures discourage you in the present and paralyze you for the future. Then join me in praising the God who expects us in our flesh to fail, but who is also the God of the second chance." Matthew 27:75 describes Peter's failure. Peter remembered the word Jesus had spoken, "Before the rooster crows, you'll disown me three times." And he went outside and wept bitterly. But Jesus restored Peter, and in John 21, verse 17, he told him, "Feed my sheep." Listen to me. Let your life, like Peter's, bear witness that our God is Lord of the slim chance, the fat chance, the no chance, and the second chance. This is Ann Graham Lotz.
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6: I'm so thankful for this microphone. It gives me the chance to tell you all across the country about events like Conversations on a Bench. Starting on October 8th, there are going to be leaders in more than 45 cities who literally are setting up benches. This is such a cool idea. Outside of rescue missions and recovery centers. And they're going to talk with people, unscripted, about homelessness and addiction and mental health. You see, the problem for so many of us in the church, capital C, is that you don't have a point of reference. Unless you've experienced this or a loved one has experienced this, you don't know what it's like. And so we can't turn our back. We have to look for a solution that honors Christ and throws out a lifeline. And so I've got a link, by the way, on my website, inthemarketwithjanetparshall.org. So you can click it on, find out what's happening in a city near you, and then sign up and watch it. It goes literally for 24 hours. And that's why I'm glad I'm talking to Dustin. Because Dustin is someone who knows what it's like to be in the deepest pit, but he's been rescued. And God has set him on a completely different path. But I want you to hear his story because these are the kinds of conversations that will take place on Conversations on a Bench starting on October 8th. So just in deference to time, Dustin, you go through this experience. So you've walked away from your wife and your son because that lifestyle of addiction is more attractive than anything else. Being high is your number one goal. You get out on the streets. I'm fast forwarding some of this. You get shot. You get beaten unconscious. And eventually you're arrested. And you are seriously thinking at this point, I'm not going to live much longer. So you find yourself sitting in a jail cell. Take me there. What happens?
16: So it actually exactly what you just said. It was this moment of I realized, you know, I said, God, I'm of no use to you now, but I'm yours. And I think what I'm talking about is it was the rawest moment of surrender that I believe I will ever experience. It's almost a feeling, like a tangible feeling that I've kind of been chasing ever since. And in this jail cell, in an isolated jail cell, the future, I would love to say that the future looked bleak, but there was no future. There was no future. There was no future. There was no way out. And it was a very terrifying feeling. But at the same time, Janet, as real as I'm talking to you, there was this moment of serenity and peace because I, for the first time, realized that I never had to do what I was doing before ever again. And God met me in such a tangible way in that jail cell that I could physically feel it. I was sweating and I was crying and I was saying those words out loud. I'm of no use. I'm yours. The future, even if it doesn't exist for me, I'm yours. And I didn't realize it at the time, but saying those words, I believe that that was my Jonah moment in the belly of a fish. God was telling me to go to Nineveh and I was trying to outrun God. And that was my moment, just like Jonah. And God, I think, was finally saying, now that you don't have a heart of stone, you have a heart of flesh, I can work with this, or I will work with this. And immediately doors started to open. And I for sure was going to prison and all these things that were just a certainty of my future. Amazing things started to happen. And it was, I can't explain it. I just know that it was God working.
6: So instead of prison, and God specializes in opening jailhouse doors. We read about that in his word. Your door gets opened. You get the chance to go to the New Life Recovery for Men in Portland. It's their rescue mission there. Tell me about that experience.
16: I believe that God used the harbor, New Life Ministries in Portland Rescue Mission, to save my life. He sent somebody to me. His name was Chad Seeley, and I had a conversation while incarcerated with Chad Seeley over the phone, and he had told me about Portland Rescue Mission and was explaining it to me. And it was a moment a little bit later when I spoke with Chad for a second time, and I remember telling Chad, hey, man, I don't know when I'm going to get out, and I know that, you know, your typical treatment centers, if you don't fill your bed, they have to give it away, and these words ring so clear to me today. Chad said, buddy, it doesn't matter if you get out today, tomorrow, a month from now. He's like, I got a bed for you. Mm-hmm. And in that moment, that was God. God was speaking through that man to me. And I immediately, in my soul, was like, this is where I have to go. And my attorneys and other people, they kept presenting these other options. We can get you out early if you go to this treatment center, this one. And I knew this is a one-year Christ-centered residential treatment center. I was like, no, if I go do anything but this, I think I'll actually die. And so it was just this God just calling me in such a profound way. I believe that he used that place and Chad Seeley to like save my life.
6: Wow. And it said that you had classes, you were mentored, you learned to forgive. All the fruit of the Spirit started showing up in your life, patient, humble, to yourself, others, forgiving. And now, there's a little rumor going around, Dustin, that you're not only growing in your faith, but you want to serve the Lord in ministry. Talk to me about that.
16: Absolutely. So I graduated Portland Rescue Mission and went to work for Portland Rescue Mission. And shortly after I left, and I became the director of operations for Northwest Recovery Homes. We're a pretty big sober living organization. We support people participating in outpatient treatment services, just looking for a safe, sober environment. And I've been invited. So probably my best friend, also my boss, is a very just faithful follower of Christ also. Like, we love Jesus, and him and another pastor here in Portland, we've decided to start a Christ-centered nonprofit to figure out how we can really serve this city.
6: Wow. That is so cool, Dustin. You know, can I just say, first of all, thank you for your courage to get on national radio and to tell your story. took a lot of guts, and I want to thank you for your courage, because in so doing, you're talking to other hurting people out there, and you're reminding them that what Jesus did for you, he can do for them as well. Number two, I love the fact that old things have passed away in your life. All things have become new. In fact, you've made the statement through Christ and the mission, I'm a new creation. And I'm so glad, and I thank you for that. And I'm so hoping that people will tune in on Conversations on a Bench, and they'll start to hear other stories out there, and their heart will be moved to be able to do exactly what you're doing too, which is to really work in the area of recovery and homelessness and addiction, and understand that nobody chooses this. Dustin didn't want to wake up and shoot horse between his toes by any stretch of the imagination. Looking back, he didn't want to walk away from his wife and his son, but this is what happens. And so rather than...
0: For American Family News, I'm Chris Woodward. Authorities from the United Arab Emirates are investigating the mid-air stabbing inside the cockpit of a plane on its way to Israel. Fox's Jeff Paul has more from Tel Aviv.
21: The Emiratis are leading this investigation, but they are working with the Israelis as they try to figure out why the suspect allegedly stabbed his co-pilot and then tried to crash the plane. Netanyahu saying the suspect was from Oman, a country Israel doesn't have diplomatic ties with and therefore wouldn't be allowed to land in Israel. The prime minister is working to figure out exactly how that was allowed. Netanyahu says the suspect is now being interrogated in Saudi Arabia. The prime minister also crediting not only those ordinary citizens who helped stabilize the plane, but the pilot, an Indian national.
0: Flight data indicates the Boeing 737 dropped dramatically from roughly 33,000 feet down to 17,000 feet in about a minute before off-duty pilots and crew diverted the aircraft to an emergency landing in Saudi Arabia. A Massachusetts man has been arrested and charged with cyber-stalking conservative podcaster and former Trump official Katie Miller. Prosecutors state the suspect sent dozens of menacing calls and messages to Miller, her husband Stephen, and her parents. The investigation into the case also triggered leadership reassignments within the FBI's Washington field office. Good news on gross domestic product and inflation has been overshadowed by a mounting fiscal crisis in Washington. Economist Joel Griffith of Advancing American Freedom joined Washington Watch to explain how runaway federal borrowing is quietly draining family budgets.
22: Each and every month over the past year and a half, the government has borrowed $2,000 per family of four. And why that's important to you if you have a family or a business is you have to keep in mind when the government borrows, the government is competing against families and against businesses for those lending dollars. And that is helping to drive up interest rates.
0: Griffith notes that the government bidding war adds about $300 a month to a typical mortgage and $50 extra to a monthly car payment. He warns that even Americans who pay no income tax are footing the bill through surging borrowing costs and a declining cost of living. To turn the tide, Griffith says lawmakers must get serious about long-term deficit reduction and entitlement reform. A soda labeled Zero Sugar is being recalled after it turned out the cans weren't exactly sugar-free. Here's Fox's Matt Murphy.
23: More than 77,000 cans of 7-Up Tropical Zero Sugar are being recalled because what's inside is actually the full sugar version, containing 38 grams of sugar per can. Wyoming-based Admiral Beverage produced the affected soda at its facility in Ogden, Utah, and began the voluntary recall in August. The FDA classified it this week as a Class 2 recall, meaning serious health consequences are unlikely, but temporary or medically reversible problems are possible. The affected 12 packs were distributed only in Utah.
0: And it's a story making waves across sports and social media following the Chicago Bears' dominant win this week over the Philadelphia Eagles. Bears quarterback Case Keenum, making his first NFL start in 3 years, turned back the clock, but it was his unashamed expression of faith after the game that has everyone talking. AFN spoke with Mike Blanc of Fellowship of Christian Athletes about Keenum's impact.
24: I know Case, and he's just one of the most solid players, persons out there. It was no surprise to me that the way he performed and what he said and who he gave credit to, which was God, that's his character. That's who he is.
0: Blanc notes that while headlines often gravitate toward controversy in professional sports, quiet examples of character run deep through the league.
24: There are quite a bit of leaders in the professional sports realm that do have personal relationship with Jesus, that are really active in organizations like the STA or active in their churches and doing a lot of positive things throughout the community.
0: Block encourages fans to keep these athletes in their prayers as they navigate a unique platform of influence reaching locker rooms and young fans worldwide. And that's all our time for now. Find more news on AFN.net.
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4: And so this self-centered gospel that we preach has huge implications for the way that people live, and we miss out on the glory of living a selfless life.
5: Well, what are some of the lies that rob you from intimacy with God? That's what we're going to explore today on Focus on the Family with Jim Daly. Thanks for joining us, and I'm John Fuller.
7: John, I think we all kind of glom onto different lies. There's obvious ones. I was looking at old advertisements not long ago. Doctors or actors playing doctors in white medical gear smoking cigarettes from the 50s, yes, saying smoking is healthy for you. That was kind of an obvious lie. Maybe, yeah, they didn't have the data at the time, but the data certainly caught up to them that it's not healthy. And there's examples like that just in the natural course of life. But then there's spiritual lies that really can catch us. And man, we have to be in the Word, know the Word, and be attuned to identifying what those lies are that the culture throws at us, that Christian culture can throw at us, and how to discern those things. And I'm so glad to have Gary Thomas back. And we covered 8 of the 12 things that Gary was elaborating in his book, The Life You Were Reborn to Live. And we, again, covered 8 of those things. For example, pursuit of peace and attempts to control everything. Is anybody leaning into that one? Maybe living a life of adventure as Christians, which is a great goal. See this life as an adventure. And today we're going to cover more from that book, and I'm looking forward to it.
5: Yeah, and the previous conversation with Gary Thomas is on our website. It's available via the app, and we'll link to it in the show notes. Yeah, Gary is such a beloved guest here. Our audience always responds. He's a great friend. He's an excellent writer and speaker. He's written numerous books on topics related to marriage and spiritual growth. And he's currently on the pastoral teaching team at Cherry Hills Community Church in Highlands Ranch, Colorado. And as you said, Jim, the book, The Life You Were Reborn to Live, Dismantling 12 Lies That Rob Your Intimacy with God. It's available here at the ministry.
7: Gary, welcome back to Focus on the Family. So good to have you here in Colorado.
4: Thank you for having me again. Thrilled.
7: It's good. Hey, let's get into this. There's so many good aspects to this book. This is kind of a handbook for how Christians need to be in the Word and behave. And that's what I love about this. I put this under the category of discipleship. Let's get serious about our faith. Romans 12:2 tells us, do not be conformed to this world, but be transformed by the renewal of your mind, that by testing you may discern what is the will of God, what is good and acceptable and perfect. And we know that even if we do nothing, we're still conforming to something. This is one of the things that drives me nuts with contemporary Christian culture. It's really dangerous to try to figure out if somebody's truly saved. Man, that's between them and God. You want to nurture someone's relationship with the Lord, but to try to play that broker, I would caution people not to do that. But encouraging people, as I would want to be encouraged if somebody comes alongside and says, hey, I don't know if you're taking the Word seriously, but here's the point. When Christians call themselves Christians and they're conforming to the world, whether there's a hell or not, whether there's, you know, the sexuality issue. Paul really didn't mean it in Romans that you shouldn't be attracted to the same sex. And people get irritated. I'm like, I'm not the author of the book. I'm just a follower of the book, and I'm not even the editor. But that's the point. Right. Some people want to edit the book and not conform to the book. Speak to that discipline.
4: Well, we don't have permission to edit it. We're to be faithful in passing down the teaching of Jesus and his apostles. This applies to our culture. And the challenge with these lies is that they literally make us spiritually sick. Disobedience comes at a high cost. You know, one of the things I heard growing up was that you don't want to go outside when it's cold because you'll catch a cold. That's not how you catch a cold. In fact, especially in Colorado when the sun's out, one of the healthiest things you can do is go outside in the sun. But it's that old wives' tale where everybody thought, oh, you'll catch a cold, close the door, whatnot. But now medical science tells us, no, it's very healthy to be outside every day and get your vitamin D. So these spiritual lies have the same thing. If we believe them, they make us spiritually sick, even as medical lies make us physically sick.
7: You know, I think Lee Strobel would be happy with this, a former atheist journalist and came to Christ after trying to disprove to his wife that Jesus yes. wasn't real. It's an awesome story. Of course, he's written all the Case for Christ and a string of other books. And Lee's a good friend, but you were in a journalism class, and you talked about in this mm-hmm. book writing a good lead.
4: Yes.
7: So what does writing a good lead look like, read like, sound like?
4: Yes. Well, I was in a number of journalism classes, but I wasn't in the one where this professor gave an assignment to their students. The lead is the opening sentence, and it's so important. If anybody reads newspapers anymore, I don't know.
7: Online, but, you do.
4: But the reason that the lead is so important is somebody going to read the second sentence? If you don't have a good lead, then they're like, well, this isn't relevant to me. I don't care about this. This isn't that important. So when we're talking about what the gospel is, the message of Jesus Christ, the most important message in eternity, we have to get the lead right. Why does it matter? What is important? What do we need to take away? If we get the lead wrong, people just aren't going to be interested. Why does this even matter? And I think we've done that in some sense with the gospel, sadly.
7: And what is that statement? I read in the book, I know it. It's a bit of a rhetorical question, but what is the lead about Christ, about the gospel, about the good news?
4: Okay, well, here's what the lead isn't, and this will shock some people, but let me hear this out. What I grew up thinking, the lead was this. The full gospel is this. Jesus came in the flesh, died on the cross, and rose from the dead, so that your sins could be forgiven and you could spend eternity in heaven.
7: And that is a good thing.
4: Yeah. Every word of that is true. But it's not the full lead. Paul gives us the full lead when he writes to Corinthians, 2 Corinthians 5:15, and he died for all that, and that word that is so important, and he died for all that those who live should no longer live for themselves, but for him who died for them and was raised again. We've created a lead that talks about a self-centered salvation. It's all about me and where I spend eternity. Paul taught a lead of the gospel that focused on what is our mission on earth, what do we get done, and how we live selfless lives, giving ourselves away to change this world, to bring God's kingdom to this earth, not to just say, okay, I've got my salvation, I can live a selfish life, and as long as I know I'm going to go to heaven when I die, all is well.
7: Hmm. Gary, this item right here, this issue, is so critical. I don't want to just blow by it and go to the next one. Because this is what's crippling the church, I believe, right now, is that, and this is one of those lies we set up in the beginning, that we are self-centered.
4: Oh.
7: As sinners. And recognizing that, and then trying to live in that gray spot where you know you are, but it's not good enough to just sit there. You need to become something better in Christ. You don't sit there and go, I'm a sinner, I might as well lie, cheat, and

0: gospel that we preach has huge implications for the way that people live. And we miss out on the glory of living a selfless life. Every sin has a consequence. It robs us of joy and intimacy, spiritual power, God using us in his kingdom. It's emptying out the church, having this thing that salvation is about, having our sins forgiven so that we could go to heaven. When I say it's really far more about being enlisted. We're not just saved, we're enlisted. We're drafted onto God's team to play a role. And what we hear today is people saying, come down from that cross, just like they said to Jesus, right? If you're the Son of God, come down from that cross. Because they assumed if Jesus could come down from the cross, he would.
1: Yeah.
0: The fact that he didn't must have been evidence that he wasn't really God. But Jesus proved his deity by staying on the cross. It was because he was the Son of God that he stayed on the cross. It wasn't best for him, but it was essential for us. Yeah. And that's the gospel we need. Not what's best for me, what's best for God's work.
1: Mm-hmm. Yeah, and you got to start there. Gary, let me press a little bit more before we move to the next item. But is it simply too difficult? Is it too difficult to live the Christian life? It's kind of like, this sounds petty, but it's almost like all the New Year's resolutions. You could say, I'm going to become a better Christian. I'm going to be better in Christ. I'm going to lose 20 pounds. I mean, and then we can't do it. It takes too much discipline to do it. We're talking about eternity and what the Lord requires of us, yet we have that same attitude, like it's like losing weight. Well, I can't really do it. So is it that it's too difficult, or is it that, and you know, again, I just want to hear your thoughts on that. And if we're stuck in this specific area about conforming to Christ, to the Word, what do we do to do better?
0: If Christianity was just about a book, it would be too difficult. But it's about a book and the Holy Spirit. When God convicts us, he gives us the power through the Holy Spirit to do it. And we just have to call out that word, come down from the cross. I talked to a physician, and I think a lot, you could apply this if you're a high school teacher or a coach or a parent or just about anything. But she was just saying, I don't know if I can keep doing this, because she was in a situation where the medical establishment she was a part of wanted her to see 2 or 3 dozen patients a day, which drove her crazy. She had, you know, drug addicts that come in and present symptoms for pain, so she'll give them opioids, and they'll scream at her if she doesn't do it. People come in self-diagnosed. They've gone on WebMD. They know what their problem is. Forget her medical education. They'll threaten her with, you know, one-star Yelp reviews. And she's always just, you know, an enterprising lawyer away from a malpractice suit. And she just thought, this is so hard. Now, she fully believes this is what God created me to do. This is my ministry. It's my calling. It's my passion. But Gary, I don't know. I mean, it's just so frustrating. And I was able to give her a verse that has changed my life, when Paul wrote to Timothy in 2 Timothy 4:5, when he said, endure hardship, discharge all the duties of your ministry. And Paul was telling Timothy, there will be hardship in your ministry if you're living not a self-centered salvation, but a God-honoring, surrendered salvation. Sometimes you have to endure it, but you still discharge the duties of your ministry. There's going to be points in marriage where I'm going to say, you have to endure this hardship, but discharge the duties. You're a husband, you're a wife, you're a parent, you're a grandparent. And it might break your heart, but the self-centered salvation doesn't have room for 2 Timothy 4:5. And here's the thing, at the end of our life, we will look back, every act of obedience, we will be so glad we said yes. Every act of disobedience, we'll regret. So it's not easy, but because of the Holy Spirit, it's possible.
2: Mm-hmm. That's good.
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1: Gary, okay, we've covered one now. We've got to fly through the three others I wanted to cover, but we've got the meaning of the gospel. Now, from there, you also write as

0: one of those lies, kind of dismantling apathy towards the church.
1: Yes.
0: What's the heart of that message?
1: We have such a self-centered view of attending church now. What does church give
0: to
1: me?
0: You're killing
1: me. It's what I can get out of it.
0: Yeah.
1: When I read the Apostle Paul, his passion for the church, what he endured for the church, the sacrifices he made, and then today how we have this consumer view, well, I like the worship, do I like the preaching? We have this attitude of, what can I get from the church? And Paul had this attitude of, I will donate my blood, I will donate my marrow for the health of the church. And this will help our marriages. When you live for the church, it gives meaning to your marriage. It will help our kids. One of the best ways to keep our kids in the faith, I believe, is to get them used by the Holy Spirit. And look, God has used teenagers throughout history. Mary was a teenager.
0: Right.
1: You've got Francis, you've got Perpetua, an early martyr, and whatnot, where instead of the kids like this, they don't like that, it's what can you give to the church? I'm thinking, what would Paul say? Paul had two sentences that described him. I am a servant for the church, and I work hard for the church. And regardless of what I do for a vocation, if I love Jesus, I have to love his bride. Mm. I need to have a passion for the church. And I think the more that couples, married couples and grandparents and kids will get a vision for the church, the healthier they'll be as Christians. It's not a self-centered faith where it's just about me and Jesus. We don't experience the fullness of life in Christ if we're not experiencing passion for his bride.
0: Hmm. Are you like my personal counselor here or what? I mean, this is so good. Hmm. This is so funny because I went to a lunch with a non-believer, a very good friend of mine who's open to the gospel. We've been having lunch together every couple of months for probably 12 years. And he's a real successful businessman and all that. And I went and had lunch. And I'm thinking on the drive to the lunch, Lord, it's going to be nice at some point when you kind of release me to just, catch my breath and relax, maybe work on my handicap. I mean, that's literally what I thought. I go into this lunch with this non-believer. He's in his 80s, still working. And he puts his, crooked finger on the table at the restaurant and says, Jim, I hope you're not thinking about improving your handicap and retiring before God wants you to retire. He's the non-believer. And I'm going,
1: that is classic.
0: Is that crazy?
1: Those voices.
0: Yeah, that's so crazy.
2: Oh, my.
0: I've got to ask you, Gary, when it comes to the shortcomings of us human beings, and I'm talking in the church, we're seeing a lot of, well, I say that. We're seeing a number of pastors failing somehow, Christian leaders failing somehow. These same friends I'm talking about that are non-believers are asking me questions like, you guys aren't really doing it that well. Yeah. And they'll even say, it seems like you guys are hypocrites. And I'll say, well, to a degree we are. We're not intentionally trying to find that bad place, but it happens. So we're not perfect people. We're trying to live it out well. Some people fall and stumble. But more specifically for the body of believers that we're talking to today on Focus on the Family, why is this happening? Why is simply ending well meaning don't have an affair, don't steal money, and don't let your pride get in the way? And then they pat you on the back and go, well done.
1: Yeah, well, I think some of it goes back to self-centered salvation, that ministry in some places is seen as an avenue of personal gain, whether it's acclaim, whether it's finances, whether it's a following. But I want to be very clear. I don't love the church because it's perfect. I love the church because Christ is perfect and the church is Christ's bride. There are Christians that will embarrass us. There are Christians who will frustrate us. We're called to reach out to the hurting, and hurting people hurt people. And they don't tend to be grateful. Look at how they treated Jesus. Look at how they treated Paul. They said, Paul, you're not that great of a speaker. You're not that impressive as a person. We're not even sure you're
0: preaching. He's a babbler.
1: Yeah, I mean, and yet Paul said, now I rejoice in what I'm suffering for you. And I fill up in my flesh what is still lacking in regard to Christ's afflictions for the sake of his body, which is the church. Paul is suffering for a church, many of which he had never met him. He says, I'm rejoicing because I'm suffering for you, but it's building up Christ's body, the church. And so I think we got to have a passion for Jesus, not just a passion for ministry work, because that's not going to fill our souls. It is a passion for Jesus. And I think really one of the things that we lack where we fall into sin is an awe of God. We're looking at ministry, not at we're just passionate about our love for Jesus, wanting to lift up his name.
0: Gary, let me ask you this. It's a sensitive question, but it's a good one, I think. You know, so often in the church, we're trying to put the best foot forward. We feel comfortable that way. How you doing? Oh, I'm doing great. All that. What if we had more authenticity in the church? Mm-hmm. And I'm thinking of guys particularly. You look at some of the Barna data and other research data on porn addiction. It's in the church, everybody. I mean, I've seen data as high as 68% of men in the church are looking at porn at least once a month. And at 28% of women in the church. So when we see that kind of honesty in an anonymous research project, wouldn't it be great if we could have that honesty in the church itself when we're going and we're saying, man, I'm struggling in this area. And rather than getting condemnation, saying, okay, let's get help. What do we need to do? Yeah. What's your accountability? Put structures in place. Wouldn't that be the healthier way to go?
1: Oh.
0: And then why don't we do it that way?
1: I talked to a man who struggled with a sexual addiction, and what he said broke my heart as a pastor. He responded appropriately. He went to 12-step groups. He had four times a year he was involved in a lie detector test with a trained detective.
0: Wow.
1: He went through the classes. It was full-on repentance where everything was checked. But what he said to me that broke my heart is he said, Gary, when I'm in one of my recovery groups, I know everything about a guy. I know his triggers. I know his character strengths and weaknesses. I kind of know the family situation. I know the last time he sinned and what he's most ashamed of and some of his childhood hurts. I don't know his last name. I don't know what neighborhood he lives in. I don't know his job. I don't know how much money he makes. He goes, I go to church on Sunday and it's the exact opposite. I know who voted for this person, who roots for this team. I know what neighborhood they live in. I have an idea of how much money they make. I don't know anything that's going on in their soul. Mm. And I just thought, how do we get that community without having to go through addiction to get there? You're pointing at it. Authenticity. We are all addicts of some kind. Yeah. I mentioned in this book my addiction to comfort, my addiction to sugar. I mean, I have things that really do drive me. And they might not seem as scandalous as others, but if we're honest about that, then at least we feel compassion for those who have fallen, because we see that we're fellow sinners. Jesus is the only hero. And we've got to stick back with that. The church is not perfect. Jesus is perfect. That's why we're committed to the church, because of Jesus.
2: Mm. I so appreciate your vulnerability. You do write in the book, Gary, about some of those addictions. We say addictions, but those desires for comfort.
1: My sugar's pretty close to addiction. Comfort is, too.
2: What are the benefits of kind of addressing those physical things to kind of reflect the greater, deeper avoidance of comfort,
1: thank
2: if you will?
1: What I love what Paul does in Colossians is he tells us what to take off so that he tells us what to put on. He tells us to take off sexual immorality, because if you're struggling with that and some of those issues you mentioned, Jim, that's what you're thinking about. That's what you're talking to counselors about. That's what you're asking people to hold you accountable with. It becomes this big thing where you don't see all of the little, and I don't want to say little thing, where you don't see all of the heart issues. And so Paul says take off sexual immorality, Colossians 3, then anger, rage, malice, slander, filthy language and lying. He says, but then put on compassion, kindness, gentleness, patience, and love. And so we're asking ourselves, if I'm struggling with these sins, I just don't want to take a drink today, or financial malfeasance or whatnot, I'm not thinking about, was I kind when I was driving? Was I compassionate when that person shared with me, or did I come off as holier than thou? Was I patient with that person? And Paul calls us to a whole different level of holiness, not what we don't do, but really how we treat others who fail. If you think about it, compassion, kindness, gentleness, patience, and love, Paul says our holiness is sort of determined how we treat people who aren't very holy. That's the character of Christ. And so I think we've got to get rid of a lot of the sins of the flesh that mask the level of sin in our heart.
2: But that takes a lot of work, Gary.
1: Yeah. I read too many Puritans.
0: I'm sweating already.
1: That's where they challenge.
2: Well, we lean toward comfort, though, I think, is what you were driving at one point in the book, is that comfort is, that's where it's at, baby.
1: Then,
2: and that's not the Christian calling.
1: No. Well, it's funny because last time I came here, I stayed at the same place where you guys put us up. And it's nice. But for whatever reason, I couldn't get the shower to regulate. It was super hot or super cold. Now, I've been there probably a dozen times. It's just a bad day. But it's one of those showers where, okay, do I want to be scalded or frozen? But I got done with that shower, and it hit me. When I look at the life of Paul, my worst shower was Paul's best.
0: Wow.
1: He never had a shower like that. When he traveled, he was in the open sea. He traveled on ships. They broke apart. I mean, you know, the prisons that he was in didn't have toilets. They didn't have faucets. It was stinky. It was, I mean, the OCD part of me, my skin wants to crawl even thinking about it. And so when I look at the discomfort that Paul went through for the sake of the church, and I can't put up with one sermon that doesn't seem particularly well thought out, or a worship leader that goes off the rails, or some annoying people in the church. Look, the church is filled with annoying people, but we've got to welcome them. We don't want to go to the Bible studies because we're like, these really aren't my people. But if they're God's people, we have to respond with compassion, kindness, patience, and love, and sacrifice. Paul's sacrifice for these people he's never met. And so one of the reasons I wrote this, The Life You're Reborn to Live, is if you don't have this passion for this church, if you have a self-centered salvation, you don't really know what the Christian life is like. You don't have the passion for Jesus that will fill your heart. You're going to be more susceptible to those things.
0: Gary, this has been so good. And, I was thinking this might be the one-day program, but there's so much here, and it's such good stuff for people to think about. Let's go another day. Can you do it?
1: Love to.
0: And that way we can capture more of the wonderful content in your book, The Life You Were Reborn to Live. And we hope you were encouraged by the conversation today. Gary's book is a great tool that can help you unlearn the false beliefs that keep you from the abundant life Christ offers. And when you give a donation of any amount to Focus on the Family, we'll send you a copy of Gary's book to say thank you for partnering with us in ministry. And we're counting on support from listeners who will work with us to strengthen marriages, equip parents, save preborn babies' lives, and reach more people with the gospel. And when you contribute to Focus on the Family, you're sharing the love of God and vital resources with moms and dads like Peter, who wrote to tell us this: because your program means so much to me, I've continued my donations even through a period of unemployment. Wow, that touches my heart. I've been listening for well over a decade. It's hard to find a place where problems and issues are spoken of in an open and frank way. It's fantastic to hear relationship issues being addressed in a Christ-centered way. And now that I have a child, you make me feel not so alone in the world. I know that you help thousands, if not millions of people, and you lead us to seek solutions in Christ. Whew, that is really good.
2: That's an emotional word, and we so appreciate that. 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And on behalf of the entire team, thanks for listening to Focus on the Family with Jim Daly. I'm John Fuller, inviting you back as we continue the conversation with Gary Thomas and once more help you and your family thrive in Christ.

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0: Water cleans hands. Lotion soothes them. Hands comfort. They protect. They hold a newborn, the hand of an aging parent. Hands wash dishes, play an instrument. And when we need a reminder to do good with our hands, God tells us that His hands made the world. They created the sun, moon, and stars. God holds us with His hands, and it was in the hands of His Son that He placed His greatest rescue plan. KCMH, keep Christ most high.
1: I know for me, the game changer was the parable of the unforgiving servant. Mm. It kind of seems like he just goes and runs into somebody who owes him a lesser debt. There's this phrase, fellow servant, that Jesus uses when he tells the parable. Mm. And for me, the Lord was like, hey, your dad is a sinner in need of grace. He is your fellow servant. He is living in the reality of a broken and fallen world right alongside you.
2: 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I'm Dave Wilson.
3: And I'm Ann Wilson. 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This is Family Life Today. Every single person that's listening to this has dealt with this and needs to deal with it.
2: What is this? I see this book and I'm like, we're going to talk about offense today. I'm a quarterback. I love offense. Let's talk about football and offense. Living beyond offense.
3: How about offense? Oh. This is what, because you played football, it's all there you can think about.
2: Everything comes back to football somehow. Oh, I get it. Living beyond offense.
4: Yeah.
2: Doing the hard work of forgiveness God's way. Yana Connor is with us.
3: Yes.
2: Have you ever been introduced talking about football? I don't think so.
1: I haven't.
2: This is it?
1: But I'm excited.
2: But we're not talking about offense.
3: That's why I said, I tried to weave us back into forgiveness.
2: Offense is fun to talk about. Offense is not fun. So not define fun. It. How would you define offense?
1: I'll actually quote one pastor, John Brevere, when he talks about, you know, there are two kinds of offended people. There are people who have been offended. Yeah. And then there are people who think that they have been offended. We will all suffer the reality of offense because we live in a broken and fallen world. But there are times when we are offended by something that someone did, and it's not necessarily sinful. In the book, I talk about how offense needs to find its definition in the commandments of Scripture, right? Did this person actually sin against me, or did they just, like, was it a failure to communicate? You know, is this a matter of sin, or is this actually a matter of, like, their humanity and their weakness? And so there are times where I'm in relationship with people, and I'm offended because they're not showing up in my life in the ways in which I want them to. They're not meeting my, be it reasonable or unreasonable, you know, expectations. And so then I walk away feeling offended and maybe come to them and confront them about how they're not showing up in my life in the way that I want them to. But they haven't actually done anything sinful.
3: And that person can be like, what's your problem? What are you talking
2: about? This sounds like our marriage right here. This has happened many times, but both ways.
3: Every single person has dealt with that. But I like that distinction, too.
1: It may not even be sin.
2: So would you agree with this statement? Because I've said this in a sermon. Mm-hmm. I should have pulled up my notes. I'm hoping I say exactly what I said, but I think I said it this way. Offense is normal. Offended is a choice. Is that true?
1: I think so. I think there's a lot of truth to that.
2: I mean, offense is going to happen.
1: Offense is going to happen, but how you respond to it, sort of how you internalize what that person did, even if what they did was sinful, you know, how you internalize it, that's going to impact sort of maybe the degree to which you are offended. And so I'm often asking the Lord to increase my capacity to be patient, to increase my capacity to be other-centered, to be humble, so that in the event that I am offended, I'm not so impacted by it that I'm not able to still obey Jesus's command to be gracious, to be loving, and to forgive. And so I do think we have a choice in that, but I do wonder if we can take that mantra or that principle to the extreme, to the point where we try to become undefendable. And in doing so, then we negate the reality of, like, the pain that's caused. And so it's kind of like we just turn it off. because we're like, well, I'm not going to be offended by anybody. Yeah. You know, I can't be touched. In that sense, we're probably closing ourselves off from like real relationships.
2: Now, I did that.
3: I was going to say, and it feels like denial in a way.
1: Yeah.
3: And so you stuff it. Yeah. And Dave, you totally did
2: that. Yeah, I did that. I mean, I'm going to ask you, if you write a book on offense, you must have had a situation in your life. I did. Mm-hmm. My dad and divorce and alcohol and adultery and all when I was a little boy. But I walked into marriage and even Ann said, yeah, I think you need to forgive your dad. I'm like, oh, I'm good. And it was all denial. Mm-hmm. I was hurt. I was offended. I carried it for 30 some years and I never really looked at it and said, okay, I need to take a journey.
3: Yeah.
2: And forgiveness for me was a journey. Mm-hmm. So what's your story? I'm guessing there's a story there.
1: There is a story there. The first line in the book is my dad was my first teacher in forgiveness. Mm. And my biological father, he was an alcoholic. And when he was sober, he was present and he was a really, really great dad. And when he wasn't sober, he was absent and I didn't know why he wasn't there. It was very, very confusing. And so, and then I remember there was a stint where he was sober, but then he got a new family, right? So he got married, he had another child. And it was just really painful. Like I felt really, really replaced by this new woman and by this new child that he had. Mm. And then I remember like in college, like coming to faith in Christ and knowing pretty quickly that one of the things I needed to do was forgive my dad.
3: I knew it.
1: I was like, I grew up in church, so I kind of know, you know, what Christians are supposed to do. But it was an 11-year journey for me. And I think the first part of it was me acknowledging the pain, like acknowledging what his absence meant for me, how it was impacting my life, how it was creating in me this bitterness and this distrust. And so I had to really like sit with that for a while. But because I was a young Christian and also a zealous one, I was still like trying to forgive. And so I was like, well, maybe forgiveness means like I send him a Father's Day card. I call him at Christmas. I remember I like was in the hardware store trying to find like a tool set to buy for him and all these things. But it was just me trying to perform forgiveness.
2: Yeah. How old were you then?
1: I was in my 20s. I was in my early 20s. Yeah. I was actually here in Orlando, Florida, doing ministry here.
3: But you're trying to be this obedient young woman who's following Jesus. You know that you're supposed to forgive. So you're working at it.
1: I'm working at it. But it's not coming together. So then fast forward, I'm in seminary. I'm studying with a friend and she starts asking me questions about my dad. I start to share about how I'm struggling to forgive. And she was like, well, it seems like you've never really had a conversation with your dad, that you've never really dealt with like the pain that you felt. And so she challenges me to go home and have a conversation with my dad.
3: How did you feel about that?
1: I was mad because we were just there to study. I was like, I'm here to study. Like, I'm not here to talk about my dad. I didn't ask for your accountability. I didn't ask for your discipleship.
2: You're offended by her.
1: Oh, I'm so offended by her. What's crazy is she's actually the reason why this book even exists. She was the one to reach out to me from Harvest House and was like, hey, let's write a book together. And so she's a part of even like my forgiveness story. But I go home and I am supposed to be with my dad. My dad cancels on me because he had a job come up and he had to take it. And my friend was like, well, did you reschedule? And I was like, well, no, I didn't reschedule. He didn't reschedule. He didn't ask if we could reschedule. And no kid, she was like, call your dad, reschedule.
2: I like this girl.
1: I know, Lindsay.
3: She's a good friend.
1: She's a good friend. I go and I have the conversation with my dad. And for the first time, I tell him how he hurt me.
3: Okay, I want to hear the conversation. What did it sound like?
1: It sounded like, well, I actually started with an apology because he was trying. He was in a season where he was sober and where he was trying to build a relationship with me. He was trying to get to know me. He was calling more. Mm. And I was just like, I think at that point I was in my 30s. I was like, I don't need you. Like, that's just kind of where I was at. I have learned how to live without you, and I don't actually need you in my life. And so I had really stiff-armed all of his efforts to reconcile. And so I apologized to him for that and just said, like, hey, that's not in step with the ways of Jesus. That's not the kind of person I want to be or how I want to treat you. So please forgive me for that. Mm. But then I began to share, like, the pain of, like, him just not being there. And he's weeping.
3: As you're telling him.
1: He's literally weeping. Mm. And then
3: what did that for you, what was that like for you? Were you surprised?
1: I was surprised because he was a very jovial kind of guy. He never acknowledged sort of his in and out in my life, his abandonment. He never confessed those things or even seemed to be bothered by those things. It was like when he would see me, it would just be kind of like that wasn't a big deal. And so to have him there, to see him weeping, and my dad, he's massive. He's a big guy.
3: Is he?
1: You know, he's a mechanic.
3: Tough.
1: Yeah. He's bald head, like just, you know, goatee. And so just to see him weep like that was really overwhelming and brought about my own tears. But then he began to express that he was sorry and that he regrets a lot of the decisions that he had made in his life. And so it helped me to see his humanity, to see his pain. And he said something to the effect, like, I've done a lot of bad things in my life. And it was just like, I don't know what those things
3: are.
1: But he said, I've asked God to forgive me. Mm. And I was like, wait, wait a second, you know? Yeah. And so there we were just sharing that moment together. And then we hugged it out. He gave me a big kiss on my cheek and it was really sweet. And then it was like, okay, now how do we do this?
3: How do you go on from there?
1: Move forward, you know, relationally. And it was awkward and it was weird and it was frustrating and it was hard, but I got my dad back. And for me, it was just it was a gift that we were in a position to write a different kind of ending to our story. But it was really my friend who helped get me there. It was sermons that helped get me there. It was wrestling with K author studies on forgiveness,
3: yes.
1: You know, that helped get me there. But it was a really, really long journey. And I think most of it was because I didn't actually know what forgiveness was. Mm. You know, I'd heard a lot of really good sermons about it. I would be convicted. I would be inspired. But I didn't know how to actually do it. Like, what does it look like? What does it feel like? And that's what I'm really trying to answer in this book. It's not just why do we forgive, but actually how do we do it? And how do we have assurance that we've obeyed Jesus's command to forgive?
2: You know, I'm almost positive that our listeners have no idea how important they are to our program.
3: I think you're right.
2: Our prayer partners and especially our financial partners, people who donate financially to Family Life Today, make this program actually happen.
3: And your monthly gift really is changing the hearts and lives of families, not only here, but around the world.
2: Yeah, we just want to say we would love for you to join and be a partner with us. You make this program happen. You are literally changing the world. It's like I'm going to make sure that other people, even my neighbors down the street's lives are changed because of this program. And if you'd like to jump in and join us and become a partner, all you have to do is go to familylifetoday.com and click on the donate button right there, and you can start joining today. We would love to have you as a partner with us to change the world for Jesus.
3: Join us. For your friend to say, you need to call your dad now. You went to see him. Now you need to call him and make sure you get. But look at, I watch your face as you're sharing that story. I wonder what it would have felt like for you had you never done that. Who would you be had you never had that conversation? Even spiritually.
1: Yeah. Yeah. The sad part of the story is that my dad unexpectedly died. Mm-hmm. 2 months after we had that conversation.
2: 2 months.
1: His appendix ruptured and then he had a pulmonary embolism. And I think his body had just been through way, way too much. And it wasn't able to sustain that surgery. I will say that was a very, very confusing time for me. Because it was like, God, why would you give me my dad back?
3: Mm. And then you
1: take him away, you know? And because I'm grieving, that's all I can see. I can't see the man. God, thank you that we were able to have that conversation before he passed, right? If I hadn't listened to my friend, I would have completely missed that opportunity to have that conversation with my dad. Mm. And
2: so you're walking around with a whole different regret, guilt maybe.
1: Mm-hmm.
2: I mean, you're sad and confused, but at least you had something a lot of people never do.
1: Yeah. And so I'm really grateful to that friend. I'm really grateful that I was able to have that conversation with my dad before he passed, and that we were able to write a different ending, you know, to our story. My biggest regret is that I didn't go fishing with him, you know, and maybe one of my biggest regrets is that I wasn't able to get to a place of forgiving him sooner. Mm. And while I know, like, your spiritual journey is what it is, and you can only be where you are, and I find great comfort in what Paul says in Philippians, you know, you can only live up to what you've obtained. You know, there's still like this semblance of regret. Like, man, I wish I would have been able to get there sooner, you know, so that one, I would have been able to get to know my dad more, and also so that he could have shared fishing with me, which was something that he really loved. Yeah.
3: It's so sad, but
1: yeah.
2: I mean, I'm sitting here thinking, if I would have taken that journey, you were in your 20s.
1: Mm-hmm.
2: Yeah, I didn't take it till my 30s.
1: Mm.
2: And my friend told me to do it too. Mm. Her. She was the one that.
3: I could see the effects of not forgiving him.
2: Oh, I was walking around with bitterness and anger that was coming out in my home and with my sons. That I couldn't see. That
3: you didn't
2: I didn't know the cord was connected right there. And there are other things, but that was the big one. And so I had to go on a journey. And I sort of thought, I mean, I don't know if you had this thought, but I'm preaching. And I'm preaching on forgiveness at different times through the years.
1: Yeah.
2: And every time I wrote a sermon on forgiveness, I was like, I haven't done this yet. You know, but I'd sort of bury it and go lead the congregation and say, you need to do this. Realizing I'm not sure I've done this. And then I realized I got to do this. And I actually thought, okay, I'll do it next weekend. You know, I thought it'd be a quick thing. Ephesians 4:32, forgive as you've been forgiven. I know this stuff. I've taught it. I know the word of God. And that's, I underestimated. Whoa. For me, it was about a 5-year journey.
1: Yeah.
2: You know, and it's interesting. When you said your journey, I picked up a book by Lewis Smedes. I don't know if you ever saw that one, but he's with the Lord now. But it was written, boy, in the 60s, probably, called Forgive and Forget, Healing the Hurts We Don't Deserve. Mm-hmm. And he walks you through a 4-step process, which you literally went through that I had to. He says you've got to acknowledge the hurt. Mm-hmm. I turned him into H's. I don't know if he had it that way, but I'm a preacher. So, you know, it's like, that was the first thing is I kept denying that I was hurt. I was like, no, I really was.
1: Mm-hmm.
2: And I'm not blaming my dad, but I am.
3: You said the same thing you had to go through.
2: Yeah. When you were saying, I'm like, there's the H. The second one was, I think I call it hate, but he just said there's a displeasure that you feel toward that person that you got to acknowledge. And you call it hate or whatever, but it's like, and Ann said to me, do you realize when your dad calls, you don't really talk to him? You're like, okay, bye.
3: Why are you shaking your head about that, Yana?
1: Oh, no, that's totally me.
3: Really?
1: Yeah. Totally me.
2: I mean, when you're hurt, you carry that.
3: You disengage?
2: Yeah.
1: Oh, yeah. I was a master at getting off the phone.
2: Yeah.
1: You know?
2: Yeah.
1: And so I think we would talk about the weather. We would talk about my car. And then he would try to maybe get to something personal. And then I would, I don't know how I would do it, but I recently did it to, like, when I was on the phone with somebody else that I was like walking through something difficult with. And I was like, man, that's just in there. You know, like, just this ability to get off the phone with ease. But every time he would call, I would roll my eyes. I would huff and puff.
3: Yes.
1: And it was like, it's just a phone call, but it would really just, my anger would immediately rise just at seeing his name on the phone.
3: Wow.
1: Yeah.
2: Yeah, and then you have to go through this healing journey.
1: Yeah.
2: That's the third step. And for me, again, it was years.
1: It takes a while.
2: Yeah, it does.
1: And I do think there is this reality that you do have to heal a little bit, you know, in order to be in a place to forgive so that some of that anger sort of gets released, some of that pain, that hurt, and maybe even you're able to see it a little bit differently. I know for me, the game changer was the parable of the unforgiving servant.
2: Mm.
1: There's this phrase, a fellow servant, that Jesus uses when he tells the parable of how this servant, he has this massive debt, and then he's forgiven of this massive debt, and then he goes and finds, it kind of seems like he just goes and runs into somebody who owes him a lesser debt, and it refers to this person as his fellow servant.
2: Mm.
1: And for me, the Lord was like, hey, your dad lives in a broken and fallen world too.
2: Mm.
1: Your dad is a sinner in need of grace. He is your fellow servant. He is living in the reality of a broken and fallen world right alongside you. And that just kind of helped open up some compassion.
3: Was that new for you to have those thoughts as the word just kind of
1: Yeah.
3: God used the Holy Spirit through his word.
1: Yeah. I only saw my dad through the worst things he ever did. Mm. You know, I forgot about the days that he showed up. I forgot about the day that he was the first person at the hospital after I was in a car wreck. I forgot about how when he was sober and I had a big, like, sleepover, you know, at his house. Like, all I saw were the days that he didn't show up. And so I just went all bad on him. And I couldn't see the duality of the good and the bad. And I couldn't see his humanity. And so I think that's a part of the process, too, that really helps you to open up.
3: I had parents that were married 70 years, and they had some great things about them and also not so great, which is every single family. There's some great things, but there's some broken things, too. They weren't believers. And I remember in my 20s going through a phase where all I saw was the brokenness. Mm. All I saw was, well, that messed me up. Well, that's why I'm like this, because I'm seeing my insecurities in my 20s and I'm thinking, where did this come from? And I'm pointing to my parents like, oh, it's you guys. You guys did this to me. And I remember talking about this with a group of women. I said, I feel like my 20s, it's like when you take bacon grease and you pour it into, like, let's say a glass. And at first it's all mixed up. So I felt like that's growing up years is all mixed up. Like, yeah, there's good, there's bad. And then in my 20s, it's like the fat rose to the top that I couldn't see underneath that white fat, the solid. Yeah. I couldn't see the good underneath it.
1: That's so good.
3: And then as you get older, and you, for me, it was walking with God. It was seeing their imperfections, of course. And look at me. I'm just, you know, I'm right there with you. And now having kids, they got a lot of fat at the top of that jar that they have to kind of remember, like, oh, there were some good things too.
1: Yeah.
3: So I think that that's really normal and healthy. But I think that's happening more today. I'm hearing of a lot of kids that have no relationship anymore with their parents. Have you heard of that?
1: Yeah, I have. I have.
3: And you probably get it.
1: I get it and I don't get it. Like, I understand that people have been through really horrific things with their parents. And if your parent was abusive, be it verbally, physically, spiritually, and they're still unrepentant, I think that is warranted.
3: Right.
1: But
3: for boundaries.
1: Yeah, for boundaries and those kinds of things. And also to hold them accountable for what they did. But I think when it's like your parent annoys you, or maybe they have, you know, just unhealth in them that they're still working out of, and it's not necessarily abusive, it just takes a little bit more effort to communicate. I'm not saying that those aren't real frustrations. I'm just asking the question of, like, is that cause for sort of going no contact with your parent?
3: I'm with you.
1: Me and my mom, we've been on a journey. If I was in my 20s, like in this year, maybe I would probably, you know, do that. But it wouldn't have been because she was a bad mom. It just would have been because, like, our relationship was just really difficult. And I look now, like 20 years later, and me and my mom have a really great relationship, you know? And I think that's really the thing. Like, I don't know if we're giving, as children, you just expect your parents to be perfect. But I don't know if we give our parents, like, space to fail and space to grow.
3: Yeah.
1: But if I had just cut the relationship off at 20, I wouldn't have been able to see that. And so I know that these are really complex things. No one comes to a decision to go no contact with their parent with great ease. But I am asking the question, are your decisions in step with the ways of Jesus? Are you acknowledging your parents' humanity? Are you giving your parents space to fail and grow? And are you removing yourself from the relationship because it's difficult? My generation, we're not that resilient. Like, we're like, when it comes to communicating, when it comes to sort of like navigating our emotional world, like, we're just not as resilient. And I understand that that is us trying to not repeat the sort of failures of our parents or, you know, previous generations. And we want to be more self-aware and we want to have more healthier relationships. But sometimes that stuff requires work. And it means persevering through some things. And so those are the things that bring me concern. But I know that it's a really complex situation. And it's one that always brings up grief for me when someone says that they're not in relationship with their parent anymore, or their kid, you know, disowned them. It's so, so painful. Yeah.
3: But I love that you said that you've had to work through with both your mom and your dad. Mm-hmm. And I think a lot of us do. But I love that you've put the work in. Okay, this has been a great start.
2: Oh, man, we're talking about some heavy stuff, but so real and practical.
3: Forgiveness. 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
8: And I trust that the hopeful words I say here on this program encourage you through your hardships, because we all need help. Like the other morning when my two girlfriends were assisting me in getting dressed, getting up and out of bed into my wheelchair. Before they strapped on my corset, that's a tight surgical support garment I wear around my middle in order to help me breathe and sit up straight. We always pray before they strap it on me. And so, still lying in bed, I closed my eyes and I prayed. As I prayed, oh God, I'm an empty bowl. I am so very empty and I need you to fill me. What did I mean, that prayer? It wasn't as though my bowl were empty. No, I was saying, I'm the bowl. I am empty. I just don't have weakness. I am weak. I just don't wrestle with pride. I am proud. I don't just sin. I'm a sinner. Now, God already knows this, but what makes prayer powerful this way is when we know it, when we admit what we're made of, especially before others. Confessing who we really are to others, like my two friends standing over me on either side of my bed. I want them to know, Johnny Erickson Tada needs help. She's a sinner. And when we plead our weakness, it binds us closer to our Christian friends. It also gets rid of sin's deceitfulness. We can be so easily fooled into thinking that we are indeed the paragons of virtue we often project to others. Charles Spurgeon once wrote, "We are strong when we are weak because we gain our strength by prayer, and our weakness is our best argument in supplication." When you are engaged in prayer, plead your strength and you'll get nothing, but plead your weakness and you will prevail. There is no better plea with divine love than weakness and pain. Nothing can so prevail with the great heart of God as for your heart to faint and swoon. The man who feels all the while as if he could not pray and yet must pray, he is the man who will see the desire of his soul. Do not mothers always care most for the tiniest child or for that one who is most sick? Well, our weakness holds God's strength and leads him to bow his omnipotence to your rescue. When I am weak, I am sure to flee to God for help. It is wonderful how strong a man feels in such a hiding place. When you cannot lay a stone and cannot lift a trowel by yourself, then you may begin to build for God, for he will make you a worker together with him. Your feebleness will be linked to the eternal strength, and then the wall will rise with speed. So be strong in the Lord and in the power of his might. Let us be perfectly content to decrease, that our Lord may gloriously increase. Friend, you may be an empty bowl today. You may feel bare and vacant and hollow, dull and enfeebled. You might be feeling very weak with nothing to offer. You may, like I said, you may be a broken empty